He throws himself into the fire and his scars on his body from the burns, and then he's thrown into the water to drown himself. He's suicidal. That is a perfect picture of sin's blight. Now listen to me. I don't care how much you dress it up. I don't care how pretty that the world may make it, how bright the lights may be. This is a perfect picture of sin's blight. The insanity, the tearing, the burning, the horror, the pain, the agony. This is a perfect picture of the agony of sin. It does its damage. Oh, the horrible pathos of lives that are twisted and broken from the ravages of sin. How many tonight, their hopes are squandered, their lives, they it's torn to pieces because of sin. On the news this afternoon, they were showing some flashbacks of John Belushi. The poor man, bless his heart, he didn't know. He mocked all that was sacred and divine and holy. Mocked it over television. And Satan will take you on that merry-go-round until there's nothing left. Ram the needle harder in the vein. Sin. It's dirty. This insane boy, this poor child, 12, 14 years old, that has marks all over his body, that foams at the mouth. He's a perfect picture of sin. Do you get it? You understand what I'm talking about tonight? That's the reason preachers that stand behind pulpits warn your congregations of the horror of sin. Sin is not a psychological quirk. It's not a figure of speech. It's not just some outdated, bygone word of antiquity. It is a terrible, darkened reality in the lives of millions of people. And the only thing that can break the bondage of sin is the blood of Jesus. That's the only thing. I was in Beverly Hills, California not long ago, and I passed a house. It would cost millions of dollars today to purchase. It was owned by one of the most famous actors the world ever knew. I'll leave him nameless. When this man, who millions adored and thousands emulated, held up to the world, for the world loves its own and its own loves the world. When he died, the greatest names in Hollywood show business gathered. And in that house, I looked at the house. I told the driver, to my friend, I said, slow the car. And I related to the passengers in the car what happened in that house. What took place? I'm not talking about the poor wino that's on Skid Row. I'm not talking about the prostitute that's degenerated until she's selling her body for a shekel of silver. I'm not talking about that one that's down in the filth of sin. I'm talking about the high and the mighty. And I'm telling you that because if they can't escape the wrath of it, how can you? How can you? When he died, they laid him, of course, in his casket. They called him the most perfect profile. His friends came, and all they knew to do was drink. They took him out of the casket, put him in a chair, the corpse, and drunken, they took whiskey bottles and tried to pour liquor down his cold lips. They said he's never gone to a party, but that he got drunk and he would be unhappy if he did not participate in this one. The house looked beautiful, but its walls were stained with sorrow and sadness. That poor boy, demon possessed, was a perfect picture of sin's blight.

0: Young lady, young man, you don't know. You think you do. You're innocent of what really can happen, but you think you've got to grab the brass ring. You've got to try. It's a fast world that we're living in. You got to smoke. You got to smoke your pots. Chesterfields aren't enough. So you smoke your joint. You've got to imbibe. You've got to heft your beer. You've got to drink your wine. You've got to get drunk. You've got to know what it means. You've got to indulge in illicit sex. And social diseases are laughed at nowadays. You've got to see what it's about. Haven't you? But look at that boy. This is a picture of what will happen. Saliva draining from his mouth. He's insane. He's demon possessed. He's screaming and screeching. It's a perfect picture of sin's blight. But now I want you to look at redemption's might. This is the only thing that can come to grips with this problem. The United States of America, build your universities. And God knows the Lord places no premium on ignorance. But education, as wonderful as it is, cannot break the bond of sin. It can't do it. Knowledge cannot break the bond of sin. Culture cannot break the bond of sin. Education without God will produce an Adolf Hitler and a Nazi Germany that will slaughter 6 million Jews and plunge the world into war. You newsmen watching me now, you may call us preachers Bible thumpers. Laugh, leer, joke, jest. It's outdated. And the newsmen that would write this would look at you that attend these meetings and talk about how gullible and how ignorant that you must be. You've got to be stupid. And those same newsmen are fighting the battle of the bottle. You hear me? They're fighting the battle of the drug scene. And I'm not criticizing them for that. Because when you don't know Jesus, you don't have any other hope. What are you going to do? You blame the world out here for staying drunk? Man, if I didn't have Jesus, I might do the same thing. You hear me? You listening to me? That's the reason you churches that are in the middle, you don't have the power of God, and you're trying to stay out of the world too. You're caught in the middle. The only thing that's going to get us through is the old-fashioned power of the Holy Ghost, filling the hearts and the lives and the souls of men and women until they'll believe this word with all their heart and all of their life. Glory to God. Say about us what you will, but thank God it works. It works. It works. Hallelujah. It works. It'll still break the bond and the chain and the shackle of sin. There is nothing on the face of planet Earth that can make a drunkard free and sober except the word of Almighty God applied to his heart and his life through the power of Jesus Christ. Nothing. I know what I'm talking about. So nothing can set that drug addict free. Except the power of the gospel of Jesus Christ. And Jesus stands there. And the man said, I brought him to your disciples, and they couldn't cast him out. And Jesus said, bring him unto me. I want to tell you, the day Jimmy Swaggart doesn't have Jesus with him, it's over. The biggest denomination on the face of the earth, if it doesn't have Jesus, it's over. You hear what I'm talking about? Jesus is the answer. Jesus is the way. Jesus is the door. Jesus is the light. Jesus is the truth. He's strength for our weakness. He's water for our thirst. He's food for our hunger, companionship for our loneliness. He's light for our darkness. He's life for our death. He's heaven for our hell. He's salvation for our sin. He's the first, the last, the Alpha, the Omega, the beginning and the end. He's a gale of spices swept from heaven's door. He is our everything. His name shall be called Wonderful and Mighty God and Prince of Peace and Rose of Sharon, and His power can make the vilest sinner free. Jesus said, bring him to me. Whenever Jesus ceases to be the center of your church, you'd better find the door. You hear what I said? I said, Jesus. When Jesus ceases to be the center of your life, you'd better find the altar. When Jesus ceases to be your everything, you'd better get back to where Jesus is. The mightiest church on the face of the earth will fall and crumble without Jesus. This is redemption's might. He is redemption's might. Bring him unto me. The boy thrown on the ground, writhing and screaming and screeching as demons. You see, they wouldn't respond to Philip and Andrew and Nathaniel and Thomas. They only respond to Jesus. That's the only way. There's a lesson here we've got to learn. Jesus, bring him to me. Praise God. Those Pharisees knows the champion is here now. You hear me? The man in a white hat has just stepped out. Glory. It's high noon and I love it. Woo, glory. He's standing there. Praise God. Woo. I believe that Andrew and Thomas and Philip, I believe that all of a sudden they were down, but now they square their shoulders because a boss is here. The commander-in-chief is here. Jesus, the raiser of the dead, is here. Jesus, the opener of blinded eyes, is here. Jesus that makes the lame leg to walk is here. Hallelujah. Mama, can't you see it? Can't you see it? I can hear Philip saying, Pharisee, watch this. Oh, glory. I can hear Thomas say, hey, scribe, come over here where you can get a good ringside seat. You're going to see the master in action now. You're going to see Jesus in action now. You're going to see the first, the last, the Alpha, the Omega, the beginning and the end. Jesus said, how long has it troubled him? He said, since a child, Lord. Throws him into the fire and tears him. And he foams at the mouth. And Jesus said, if thou canst believe, all things are possible unto him that believeth. And I want to tell you something. We preachers specialize in that phrase. If thou canst believe, all things are possible unto him that believeth. But I want to specialize for a few moments tonight on the man's answer. With tears. With tears. The Greek says he puts himself in his son's place. And the Greek says, he says, Lord, I want to believe, but I can't. I have been here with your disciples. They couldn't cast him out. The crowd is looking and the Pharisees are jeering and mocking. I want to believe, but I can't. Help thou mine unbelief. Now listen carefully to this evangelist. Have you ever been to that place? You can't believe anymore. Something has happened. You don't know why it happened. It was like a thudding fist. A child died. A husband or a wife or a mother or a dad or a son or a daughter. A catastrophe came and it overwhelmed you like a cloud. And you couldn't believe. You ever been there? Maybe every human being on the face of the earth that loves God at one time or the other has been there. I have. I remember some 15 years ago, 16, 17 years ago, I sat on a bed in a little upstairs apartment in Kansas City, Missouri. I was in revival. Francis was there. I don't remember what happened. I don't remember. But I sat there and I remember saying, God, if that's the way that you're going to do it, I'm quitting. I don't believe you anymore. Never said it before in my life. I've never said it since. But I sat there. And there is no horror like the awfulness of darkness that comes upon you when you sever that line with God. And you don't believe. After a few moments, it hit me what I had said. And I started to weep and I said, please, please forgive me, Lord, please. And I won't tell you the whole story, but in a moment that line was back and His grace was there. The greatest have stumbled. John the Baptist looked out of prison bars and sent his disciples and said, ask him, is he really the one? Did I baptize the wrong one? Did I make a mistake? And Jesus reached out. And the Bible said he rebuked that demon. But in the original, it's a military command. He said, I command you, come out of him. And this time, they were hearing the one that made the worlds. And that demon threw that boy on the ground in so much that they thought he was dead, the people, and came out of him. And in that command is also the statement, come out of him and don't ever go back into him again. Hallelujah. Glory. Praise the Lord. Alcoholic, Jesus can set you free until you'll never want for another drink of alcoholic beverage the rest of your life. Drug addict, Jesus can break the bondage and the chain and the shackle of sin until your nerves will never scream for another fix. Go out of him and never come back again. That's redemption's might. He doesn't clean you up from the outside. He starts inside and he gives you a new heart and he gives you a new spirit and he gives you a new life. And Paul said you become a new creature in Christ Jesus. A man is demon possessed. He's gone to the depths until a woman puts a chain about his neck. And once a day she leads him out of a cell, if you would call it that. And he crawls on his all fours and he barks like a dog. He's on opium until his mind is gone. He's on alcohol. He's bound by the chains of lust. And this woman
1: before an audience night after night will pull him and he will bark like a dog, demon possessed.
0: Look at him. Sin's blight. But that man, John Newton, heard of Jesus and wrote the song that every one of you know, Amazing Grace, how sweet the sound that saved a wretch like me. I once was lost, but now I'm found. I was blind, but now I see. Over the raging waters of the Seine River in Paris, France, a man puts a gun to his head to pull the trigger, but he can't gather the nerve to do it, and with trembling arm, he lowers the pistol. A few hours later, he puts a cup of hemlock to his lips to drink the poison. It touches his tongue, but he cannot bring himself to swallow it. And William Cowper heard of Jesus and wrote the song, "There is a fountain filled with blood, drawn from Emmanuel's veins, and sinners plunge beneath that flood, lose all their guilty stain." A man is trembling. He's shaking. Every nerve is screaming. His eyes are watering. His shoulders are hurting, and every bone is aching. He can't stand it anymore. He's got to have a drink. He's trying to hide it because his baby's dying. The doctor tells him, "You must go get this prescription filled, this medicine." He says, "I have no money." The doctor says, "Quick, man, here's $30. Take it. Take it. Get the medicine quick and bring it back. Your baby's dying." Mel Trotter took the $30. Held it in his hand, eyes watering red, nerves screaming, joints aching, every fiber screaming for a drink, and he takes the $30 and spends it for whiskey. When he got back 2 days later, his baby was dead. Now you listen to me. When they laid that little 3-year-old girl in a casket, cherub curls hung about her shoulders. And Mel Trotter went to the casket and slipped the shoes off of that baby's feet and went out and sold the shoes for 30 cents and bought a bottle of cheap Muscatel wine. That's as low as you can get. That's an animal. That sin's blight. But Mel Trotter, through that fog of eternal darkness, caught a glimpse of the King of Kings and the Lord of Lords. And Mel Trotter found Jesus and became one of the greatest preachers of the gospel that Chicago, Illinois ever knew. And thousands came to Jesus, and hundreds of drunks found their way to Jesus. That's redemption's might. That's redemption's might. Heaven's light, sin's blight, and redemption's might. Would you bow your heads, please? Heavenly Father, I'm asking that your Spirit would move in this audience tonight to touch the souls of the people. I ask, dear God, for every man, woman, boy, and girl, I ask it in the name of Jesus. Your heads are bowed, your eyes are closed. I've tried in halting, stammering way to portray to you a picture tonight of the mighty Christ, the mighty Jesus. I do not know the hearts of every person. I do not know those of you that watch me by television. I cannot come into that living room in your heart. Only God can do that. But I want to tell you this, if sin's blight is reaching out to destroy you, only redemption's might can set you free. How many people in this audience tonight, of several thousands of people, Brother Swaggart, I'm not living right. I'm not going in the right direction. I need God's help. Would you pray for me? How many will lift your hand? I won't embarrass you, I promise. I'm not living right. Pray for me. Would you slip up your hand? Slip them up. I see them all over the building. Thank you. Thank you. Up in the bleachers. I'll start at the right. Thank you. I see them. Pray for me. I'm not living right. All the way around. Let me see you as I point. Slip them up right now. Thank you. God love your heart. Thank you so much. Pray for me. I'm not living right. At the back, way at the back. Thank you so much. To my left. Keep raising them. Thank you. God love your heart. Slip them up. Thank you. I see them. Young and old alike. Young and old. Slip them up. He sees you. He knows. I want everyone here to stand, please. Everybody standing. I want, please, every one of you that raised your hand, wherever you are, I want you to walk down these aisles and I want you to stand here. As I mentioned a moment ago, we will not embarrass you. No, we won't. We're here for one purpose, and that's to point you to Jesus Christ. I want you to come. I want you to come. I want you to come. And I want you to stand right here as they sing it right now. Every one of you that raised your hand, come on, you that watch me by television, you can't come, but in your spirit you can, because God is where you are.

0: I want you to look at Brother Swaggart for a moment. Those of you by television, I want you to watch me, please, for a moment also. I want every Christian in this building, I need you. I need your faith. I need your prayers. I need you believing God with me for these precious souls that are here and for millions, actually, that watch by television. I believe in you, and I want you to believe with me. And here's what I want to say to each one of you that are standing here. The first thing I want you to know is this, that God loves you. I don't care who you are. I don't care what you've done. I don't care the mistakes you've made or haven't made. I don't care the life you've lived or haven't lived in the past. He loves you. Secondly, I can guarantee you this, if you'll follow His way, obey Him, and return that love and serve Him, He will give you more abundant life, joy unspeakable and full of glory, with a half never yet been told. I can guarantee that. Now, I'm not going to say it's easy. Young people, I'll be honest with you. I'll lay it on the line. You're going to fight the battle of your life. But you know, I heard somebody say today, and I believe what they tell me, Jesse Biddle, that's standing right there. He said, Brother Swaggart, I'm seeing a resolve in young people I've never seen before. Thousands and thousands have tried what the world has, and it brought nothing but emptiness and bondage. And they're reaching out toward Jesus. I can guarantee you life. What drugs can't do, what illicit sex cannot do, what alcohol cannot do, or nothing else can do, Jesus can do it. He can do it. I don't apologize for saying that. I don't apologize for it. Never. Because what He'll do to you tonight, it's not going to be just joining a church. If I could save you, I'd shake every one of your hand, but I can't save you, and no mortal can. But if you'll believe, that's all you've got to do, is just simply believe it and say, Lord, I'm nothing but a sinner that deserves hell. But if you'll come to me, I'll take you in my heart. And he'll speak to you and say, if you'll furnish the sinner, I'll furnish the Savior. Glory. Glory. Now, I'm going to pray the sinner's prayer. I've stood where you stand. I kind of know what you need to say. You that watch me by television, whether you're in Brazil or the Philippines or Costa Rica or Africa or wherever, I want you to repeat this sinner's prayer with me. And I want you to believe it with all of your heart. And I want you to mean it with all that's in you. Now, would you bow your heads and close your eyes, please? And let us pray right now. Dear God in heaven, I come to you in the name of Jesus. I'm tired of sin and the destruction it brings. I want something better. And I know all I seek for is found in Jesus. I'm asking you tonight, wash me, cleanse me with your precious blood, that I may be clean. According to your word, Romans chapter 10, verses 9 and 10. Before the world, with my mouth, I confess Jesus Christ. In my heart, right now, I believe that God has raised Jesus from the dead. And He's alive. And because He lives, I shall live also. Right now, for time and eternity, for now and forever, I accept Jesus Christ as my Lord, my Redeemer, my King, and my Savior. Right now, according to His Word, I am washed, I am cleansed, I am changed. According to His Word, right now, I am saved. Praise the Lord. Hallelujah. Praise God. Praise God.
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Some time ago, listening to the radio, I had a local station on, and you may be seated. The announcer stated, he said, yesterday, two Americans passed away that changed this nation. He named one of the first African-American Supreme Court justice that had ever been selected to that high court, that he had passed away the day before. And then he said, the man who wrote, "Take my hand, precious Lord, and lead me on," Tommy Dorsey, passed away. He said, our distinguished justice touched this nation. Tommy Dorsey touched the world. Glory to God. He wrote that song after suffering a terrible loss that would have killed most men. But ladies and gentlemen, if you'll let him do it, he'll take your hand and lead you on. Sing that last verse, if you will, please.

0: Praise the name of the Lord.
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Donnie Swaggart, and welcome to another episode of Preachers, Patriots, and Providence. As far as most Americans are concerned, John Quincy Adams was merely the son of John Adams and the sixth president of the United States. But he was much more than that. In fact, his presidency wouldn't even be the defining moment of his life. Sure, he was a politician, but he was also a poet, a flutist, and a diarist. For his entire life, he was quite adamant about writing in his diary. So adamant, in fact, there was a stretch of two decades when he didn't miss a single day. He graduated from Harvard and went on to become a U.S. diplomat, a senator, secretary of state, and eventually our sixth president. While in office, he took morning swims in the Potomac River. He was also the first president to have his picture taken. He wasn't a great orator. His speeches were not emotional or designed to tug at the heartstrings of the listeners. His words were direct and to the point. He was intellectual. He spoke English, French, Spanish, Italian, German, and Russian. He was a very serious person, unsociable and quick to anger, certainly a force to be reckoned with. One diplomat, upon seeing him in Europe with the other diplomats, said he was like a bulldog among spaniels. On the comparison, John Quincy Adams remarked, "I never was and never shall be what is commonly termed a popular man. I am certainly not intentionally repulsive in my manners and deportment, but I have no powers of fascination. None of the honey, which the profligate proverb says, is the true flycatcher." Through the years, John Quincy Adams became known for his chilly personality.

0: One colleague called him hard as a piece of granite and cold as a lump of ice. He had a very stiff, unapproachable manner. At dinner parties, he didn't bother with small talk, but he enjoyed a round or two of billiards after dessert. It's the years after his presidency, however, that we see the highlights of John Quincy Adams' life. For the vast majority of American presidents, their time serving as commander-in-chief is the pinnacle of their political careers. Upon exiting the White House, most former presidents retire from politics and lead a very quiet life. That was not the case for John Quincy Adams, who stands alone as the only U.S. president whose pre-presidential and post-presidential achievements exceed those of what he was able to achieve during his time as president. John Quincy Adams shared the same strong moral and political convictions as his father, John Adams. Both were stubborn and unyielding in their beliefs, even in the face of opposition from both the major political parties. Like Isaac in the Old Testament, John Quincy Adams carried the spiritual and ideological convictions of his father into the next generation. Isaac could have chosen to abandon the promise of God that was given to his father Abraham, but he did not. Isaac lived in a world where only he and his family knew of the one true God. Likewise, in the political sphere, John Quincy Adams often found himself alone when his strong convictions compelled him to do the right thing, even when everyone else was against him. Adams was unwilling to conform to the views of a particular party for the sake of his political security. He always voted based on his own political and moral beliefs, even if it was in opposition to his party's official political stance. James chapter 1, verse 25 says, "But whoso looketh into the perfect law of liberty, and continueth therein, he being not a forgetful hearer, but a doer of the work, this man shall be blessed in his deeds." As a son of Massachusetts, John Quincy Adams adhered to the beliefs of his Puritan forefathers. He read the Bible on a daily basis and lived his life accordingly. In 1811, he said, "I have myself for many years made it a practice to read through the Bible once every year. I have always endeavored to read it with the same spirit and temper of mind, that is, with the intention and desire that it may contribute to my advancement in wisdom and virtue. My desire is indeed very imperfectly successful. For like the Apostle Paul, I find a law in my members warring against the law of my mind. But as I know that it is my nature to be imperfect, so I know it is my duty to aim at perfection. And feeling and deploring my own frailties, I can only pray Almighty God for the aid of His Spirit to strengthen my good desires and to subdue my propensities to evil. For it is from Him that every good and perfect gift descends." Many will study the Word of God, but few will act on it. John Quincy Adams took his beliefs seriously and applied the rigor of Christian morality to both his political life and his personal life. But he would soon come to find that although well equipped with the gospel in his heart and mind, the road of life would not be an easy journey.
1: John Quincy Adams was born on July 11, 1767 in Braintree, Massachusetts. He was named after his great-grandfather on his mother's side, John Quincy. He would later remark, "The incident which gave rise to this circumstance is not without its moral to my heart. He was dying when I was baptized, and his daughter, my grandmother, present at my birth, requested that I might receive his name. The fact recorded by my father at the time had connected with that portion of my name a charm of mingled sensibility and devotion. It was the name of one passing from earth to immortality. These have been among the strongest links of my attachment to the name of Quincy, and have been to me through life a perpetual admonition to do nothing unworthy of it." John Quincy grew up in a pivotal time, as tensions were beginning to heighten between

0: between the colonies and Great Britain. In fact, Braintree was only a few miles from Boston, where the Battle of Bunker Hill took place on June 17, 1775. A young John Quincy witnessed the battle from a rooftop nearby. These early revolutionary events in Massachusetts had a lasting effect on the seven-year-old. John Quincy grew up in a very serious household, and his father, John Adams, held high expectations for his son. His father once told him, "If you do not rise to the head not only of your profession, but of your country, it will be owning to your own laziness, slovenliness, and obstinacy." John Quincy grew up in a hurry. As a 10-year-old, he accompanied his father on diplomatic missions from across the European landscape while the war for independence was fought back home. In Europe, he was exposed to men like Benjamin Franklin and Thomas Jefferson. He witnessed politics at work firsthand. It was an extraordinary hands-on education that would give him a huge advantage later in life. While abroad, John Quincy attended school in France and the Netherlands. He learned to speak multiple languages, which would serve him well throughout his diplomatic career. He even took on a part-time job in 1781, serving as the private secretary and interpreter for American diplomat Francis Dana. It was his first job in diplomacy at the age of 14. In 1783, John Quincy returned to Paris with his father, where he witnessed the signing of a peace treaty between Great Britain and the United States of America, officially marking the end of the Revolutionary War. Barely a teenager, John Quincy had already witnessed more history than most people do in their entire life. Still only 16 years old, John Quincy decided to leave the grandeur of diplomatic life on the foreign field. He returned to Massachusetts to complete his education. He said, "My father has been all his lifetime occupied by the interests of the public. His own fortune has suffered. His children must provide for themselves. I am determined to get my own living and to be dependent upon no one. With a tolerable share of common sense, I hope in America to be independent and free. Rather than live otherwise, I would wish to die before my time." John Quincy Adams entered Harvard University in 1785 and graduated at the top of his class after only 2 years. In a commencement address to his fellow graduates, he lamented, "This critical period, when the country was groaning under the intolerable burden of accumulated evils, it was indeed a critical time for the United States. A brand new U.S. Constitution had just been passed, and a fledgling American nation was still yearning to grow and find its place on the world stage." John Quincy practiced law for several years as George Washington came into power as the first president of the United States of America. Upon his re-election in 1794, Washington called upon John Quincy to serve his country. And it was a position he was all too familiar with, diplomacy. Beginning his new job as minister to the Netherlands, John Quincy kicked off what would be a long, successful diplomatic career, spanning more than 30 years. As a diplomat abroad, John Quincy Adams represented American interests with strength and truly lived by the mantra, America First. While serving his country overseas, a 30-year-old John Quincy Adams became acquainted with 22-year-old Louisa Johnson. Louisa was the daughter of Joshua Johnson, another American diplomat serving in London. Louisa and John Quincy's courtship quickly blossomed, and she became Louisa Adams on July 26, 1797. Before Melania Trump, Louisa was the only first lady to have been born outside of the United States. Only weeks before their marriage, John Quincy's father took the oath as the second president of the United States. The election of John Adams placed him in an awkward position regarding his son's employment. He felt that any future promotion within the government would seem nepotistic. Not to mention, John Quincy's own pride would not allow him to take a position that was given to him for nepotistic reasons. John Adams turned to his predecessor for advice. Washington responded, "Dear sir, I thank you for giving me a perusal of the enclosed. The sentiments do honor to the head and the heart of the writer. And if my wishes would be of any avail, they should go to you in a strong hope that you will not withhold merited promotion from John Q. Adams because he is your son. For without intending to compliment the father or the mother or to censure any others, I give it as my decided opinion that Mr. Adams is the most valuable public character we have abroad, and that there remains no doubt in my mind that he will prove himself to be a blessed of all diplomatic corps. If he was now to be brought into that line or into any other public walk, I could not, upon the principle which has regulated my own conduct, disapprove of the caution which is dinted at the letter. But he has already entered the public. More and more, as he is known, are appreciating his talents and worth, and his country would sustain a loss if these were to be checked by over-delicacy on your part. With sincere esteem and affectionate regard, I am ever yours, George Washington. John Adams decided to retain his son's services, but moved him to seek diplomacy with Prussia. John Quincy accepted the new assignment, though he expressed the desire to return home once negotiations with the Prussians had been completed. He said to his father in a letter, "I cannot and ought not to discuss with you the propriety of the measure. I have undertaken the duty and will discharge it to the best of my ability, and will complain no further. But I most earnestly entreat that whenever there will be deemed no further occasion for a minister at Berlin, I may be recalled, and that no nomination of me to any other public office whatever may ever again proceed from the present chief magistrate." John Quincy worked as the minister of Prussia for 3 years. During this time, not only was he able to sign a new treaty between the United States and the Kingdom of Prussia, but he also negotiated a new treaty with Sweden. John Quincy and his new wife returned home to America in 1801.
1: John Quincy Adams and his wife Louisa returned home to find a deeply divided American political landscape. Thomas Jefferson had just become the third president of the United States, taking that role from John Quincy's own father in a heated election the year prior. Thomas Jefferson's victory began an era of Democratic Republican dominance that would endure for nearly three decades in Washington. The Federalist Party would never again have a president or a majority in either House of Congress. As the years went on, the Federalist Party became more unpopular on a national level as its platform steadily appealed to the specific political and economic interests of the New England states like Massachusetts and Connecticut, and not the entirety of the country. In this political climate, John Quincy Adams struggled to find his way in the Federalist Party. He was elected to the Massachusetts State Senate in 1802 as a Federalist, but he held no undying loyalty to the party. He considered himself to be more of an independent. Although he had an independent spirit, he did change his party affiliation to Democratic Republican when his beliefs began to fall more in line with theirs in 1809. At the same time, a new president was about to be sworn into office. On March the 4th, 1809, James Madison succeeded Thomas Jefferson to become the fourth president of the United States. Weeks later, Madison appointed John Quincy Adams to once again serve as a United States diplomat, this time to Russia. His diplomatic work in St. Petersburg, Russia was a rousing success, and he was able to establish a good relationship with Russian Emperor Alexander I. Back at home, however, his fellow Americans were dealing with a familiar foe on the battlefield as the War of 1812 pitted the United States against Great Britain yet again. With another war going on between the United States and Great Britain more than 4,000 miles away, John Quincy Adams felt like there was nothing he could do. That is, until Russian Emperor Alexander I offered to facilitate peace talks between the two countries. In response to Alexander's offer, President James Madison sent a diplomatic team to St. Petersburg in the summer of 1813 to join John Quincy Adams. Unfortunately, Great Britain turned down Alexander's offer, and the diplomatic team was sent home months later. Negotiations continued, however, and a new location for peace talks was decided on for the summer of 1814. This time, they would meet in Ghent, Belgium. John Quincy arrived in Ghent on June the 30th, 1814, and joined the rest of his diplomatic team. The team was comprised of John Quincy Adams, Henry Clay, James Bainyard, Jonathan Russell, and Albert Gallatin. Of the five men, John Quincy was appointed to the head of the team. Although the team had been assembled, talks did not officially begin until the arrival of the British team more than a month later. Getting the two teams to sit down across from one another at a negotiating table was one thing. Hammering out the details of a peace treaty was quite another. Finally, after months of bickering and bartering, the Treaty of Ghent was signed. The War of 1812 between the United States and Great Britain officially ended on Christmas Eve, 1814. Perhaps fittingly, John Quincy Adams was thus appointed minister to Great Britain. He moved his family from St. Petersburg to London, where they remained for 2 years, while John Quincy Adams re-established good relations between the two countries. It would be his final mission overseas. When James Monroe became the nation's fifth president in 1817, he appointed John Quincy Adams to serve as his Secretary of State. John Quincy brought his family back to America and began his new position in September of that year. He used his vast diplomatic experience to manage the nation's foreign policy. In particular, the Transcontinental Treaty of 1819 was a triumphant highlight of his tenure. The treaty between the U.S. and Spain ceded Florida to the United States and defined the boundary between the U.S. and New Spain. The eventual collapse of the Federalist Party left James Monroe, a Democratic Republican, unopposed in the election of 1820. Monroe is the only president other than George Washington to hold that honor. James Monroe was also the last of the founding fathers to serve as president and the last of the Virginian dynasty. So what did that mean? In the upcoming election of 1824, all bets were off. It was anybody's game. Welcome into the ring, John Quincy Adams.

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4: In 1824, John Quincy Adams began his bid for the American presidency. The presidency should have been the crowning success of his career. But his brilliance as a diplomat and his strong moral principles would be no match for what awaited him in the White House.
5: 1824 would be a turning point in American history. Under President James Monroe, a connection between the eastern states and the western frontier was being forged. A 363-mile-long Erie Canal, the newest wonder of the world, and it was nearing completion. America was ready to head in a new direction, and it was ready to grow. For the first time, Americans were starting to believe that maybe this grand experiment of a free, prosperous republic had some staying power after all. But it wouldn't be an easy task to become the president of a country that was vastly growing, not only in size, but also in population. America was bursting at the seams. In 20 years, the population had nearly doubled from 6 million to 11 million people, thanks in large part to the addition of 7 new states, 3 new territories, and the arrival of 500,000 new slaves. Timber was the nation's meal ticket. Everyone in the world wanted it, and America had a seemingly endless supply from its 24 states and hundreds of thousands of square miles of untapped primeval forest in the West. For a country at the crossroads, the election of 1824 would prove vital in determining where it headed next, an election that would ultimately boil down to the serious intellectual versus the popular war hero. 4 men were on the ballot: John Quincy Adams, Andrew Jackson, William Crawford, and Henry Clay. All of them came from the same political party, and due to the crowded field, not one of them received the required amount of electoral votes to claim the victory. The election would have to be decided in the House of Representatives. In the previous 9 elections, presidents weren't chosen for their personalities, but just as the face of the 48-year-old nation had changed, for the first time, the face of the voter had started to change too. These new Americans wanted change, and most of them found it in a man who was like them, Andrew Jackson. The election of 1824 was the first time in which states began to count the popular vote in presidential elections. This meant that a national candidate could accurately measure his popularity with the common man. In 1824, Old Hickory, Andrew Jackson, was a clear favorite of the American people. He was a self-made man, a man of the people, meaning that his personality mattered. A scar on his left hand came from a sword of a British officer, a reminder of his time spent in a British prison during the American Revolution. As a 13-year-old boy, Jackson refused to shine the officer's boots, and the officer made an example of him. But he got his revenge in 1815 when the British naval fleet tried to take New Orleans in the War of 1812. His mismatched troops miraculously pushed back the invaders, letting the world know that the United States was a nation to be reckoned with. Jackson was seen as a representation of America's victory over Great Britain, and he instantly became the most popular general since George Washington. He was a national hero. Of the country's nearly 11 million people, only 10% were eligible to vote. From those, only 350,000 turned out. Andrew Jackson won the popular vote, taking 40% to John Quincy Adams' 30%, his closest competitor. Jackson was clearly the choice of the people, but he didn't get a majority in neither the popular vote nor the Electoral College. The election now fell even further out of the hands of the people and into the political elites of Congress. Of the four candidates on the ballot, Henry Clay had come in last, and Congress could only consider the three leading candidates. As Speaker of the House, Henry Clay played kingmaker, which didn't bode well for Jackson. Henry Clay despised Andrew Jackson. Several years prior, Jackson had publicly accused men from Clay's home state of Kentucky for being cowards during the Battle of New Orleans in the War of 1812. Now, as Speaker of the House, Clay held the power over Jackson's fate in the election, and he used his influence to sway critical votes to John Quincy Adams, enough to win 13 states out of 24 and the American presidency. Andrew Jackson was livid. He called the election a corrupt bargain. To him, the voice of the American people was not heard, and a permanent stain would be left on the fabric of democracy. Regardless, John Quincy Adams took office as the sixth president of the United States on March 4, 1825. In his inaugural address, John Quincy Adams closed with a reference to scripture from Psalm 127. I shall look for whatever success may attend my public service, and knowing that except the Lord keep the city, the watchman waketh but in vain, with fervent supplications for his favor, to his overruling providence, I commit, with humble but fearless confidence, my own fate and the future destinies of my country. To become president by a decision of the congressional elite hurt the pride of John Quincy Adams. He later wrote in his diary, "The year has been the most momentous of those that have passed over my head, inasmuch as it has witnessed my elevation at my age of 58 to the chief magistracy of my country, to the summit of laudable or at least blameless

0: worldly ambition, not, however, in a manner satisfactory to pride or to just desire, with perhaps 2/3 of the whole people adverse to the actual result. Still, John Quincy Adams came into office with lofty goals. He laid out a vision for a modern and prosperous America, and he was confident that he would be able to implement these changes. He wanted Americans to explore the Western territories. He wanted to fund public education. He wanted to promote scientific advancement and discovery. He proposed vast improvements to roads and canals across the country. But the moment he took the oath of office, Congress began thwarting everything John Quincy Adams wanted to do, haunting his presidency from day one. The followers of Andrew Jackson in the House and the Senate decided to wage a war of obstructionism. John Quincy Adams was strong, hardworking, and one of the finest intellects ever to enter the White House. He believed he could rise above the charge that he had gained the presidency through a corrupt bargain with Henry Clay. Seeking to prove his political purity, John Quincy refused to play the patronage game in Washington. This meant he would not hire people who were for him, nor would he fire people who were against him. His unwillingness to reward his supporters with government positions alienated him from those who curried favor for the sake of political promotion. He appointed individuals to government positions based on his appraisal of their skill and not on their political affiliation. The result of that strategy, however, would prove to be devastating. It was 4 years of unrelenting attacks on John Quincy Adams, mainly by the followers of Andrew Jackson. The stark division between the two men and their respective following eventually split the Democratic-Republican Party into the two-party system we know today, Republicans and Democrats. The likelihood of a rematch between Adams and Jackson in 1828, coupled with the gridlock in Congress, set the stage for one of the most miserable presidencies on record.
1: Without a doubt, John Quincy Adams, to me, is one of the most interesting men of the past. Brilliant man, temper, very self-assured, and very vocal. He had two nicknames, Old Man Eloquent and the Hellhound of Abolition. Talk a little bit about that.
2: It's amazing here. He's 11 years old. He accompanies his father as a diplomat over to France. He's 14 years old. He goes as a secretary to the diplomat to Russia. He's 17 years old. He assists in the diplomatic role in England. President Washington appoints him ambassador to the Netherlands. He becomes ambassador to Portugal, ambassador to Prussia. He becomes a U.S. senator from Massachusetts, professor of logic at Brown University and then Harvard. And then he's offered a position on the Supreme Court, but he turns it down. And then he becomes the sixth president. But he's the only man that after being president, he runs for Congress.
1: Yeah.
2: And he's elected to Congress. And what does he do? He fights slavery. You have the situation where some of the southern states are pushing slavery, and then there's Amistad. It's a ship of slaves from Africa, and they're going to Cuba, and the slaves break free and try to get their captain to take them back to Africa. Well, they don't know where they're going on an open ocean, and so the captain will go one direction during the day, another direction at night. He'll go slow back, and then and he winds up on the shores of America. And so these Africans on the ship Amistad are now in American prisons. And Spain finds out about it. And Spain says, hey, they were going to go to Cuba. That's our land. We claim those slaves. And John Quincy Adams becomes the attorney for the slaves. And he says, no, they're on American soil. And he argues for their freedom. Here's the former president arguing in the Supreme Court, which at that time was in the basement of the Capitol.
1: Right.
2: And the majority of the justices were slave owners. And here he is arguing, and he says, if these men were a different color, they'd be free. This is like the biggest case in America prior to the Civil War, the Amistad case. And so he's very eloquent. He argues for their freedom, and he gets them freed. But then he goes on to argue to get rid of slavery in America. Well, they passed the gag rule in Congress. Again, you have southern states are Democrats. They have slavery. There's no Republican Party yet. And so the North has the Whig Party. There's a case with Charles Sumner. He's a pro-freeing the slaves senator. And he gets beaten almost to death on the floor of the Senate. And so the Democrats from the South come up with pistols. So they pass this gag rule. Says, okay, you can talk about anything you want in Congress except slavery. It's too volatile. And John Quincy Adams, he doesn't have any political ladder to climb. He was already the president. And so he says, you know, we got to get rid of slavery. They'll say, you're not supposed to talk about that. And he brings up another, you're not supposed to talk about that. They actually vote to censor him. In other words, they have all of Congress vote to kick him out because they're so upset that he's breaking this gag rule. Now, he had been getting old, and people were thinking that he was sleeping at his desk. And only later did they find out that his desk, the way the dome of the House chamber was, you can be there and hear whispers on the other side.
1: That's right.
2: Of the room. They actually have a bronze plaque on the floor where John Quincy Adams' desk was. And if you stand there, you can hear somebody whispering on the other side. So he was like hearing what they were. Anyway, but he's arguing against slavery, and he suffers a stroke, and he dies a couple days later. And who was one of his pallbearers? None other than Abraham Lincoln. So John Quincy Adams knew George Washington, and he knew Abraham Lincoln. So he was sort of a tie between that whole first generation, second, third generation of American history. He's a hero in that he stood up against slavery.
1: During his time, we saw the formation of the Republican Party. Mm-hmm. So we see that transition, and now we have two strong parties, Democrat, Republican. Talk about, just for the time we have remaining, the birth of the Republican Party, how it came about.
2: So it was in the early 1850s, a black man had escaped slavery and made his way up to Wisconsin. But the Democrats had pushed through the fugitive slave law. So he was captured and put in a jail. 5,000 Wisconsins, white Wisconsins, went to the jail and busted him out of the jail. And then these Wisconsins went and formed, in Ripon, Wisconsin, they formed the Republican Party. And its original plank was, in 1854, to eliminate the twin relics of barbarism, slavery and polygamy. Think, what's polygamy? Well, there was something going on in Utah where a guy could have 19 wives, and the Republican Party said, no, a marriage is between one man and one woman. Isn't it interesting that that is under attack again today?
1: Exactly.
2: And he says that the Republican Party is against slavery. And so this became the foundation of the Republican Party. And these new states coming into the Union, Louisiana Purchase doubles the size of the country, 828,000 square miles. And so the South wanted to hurry up and bring them in as slave states. And so they were rushing slave owners out to Kansas, and it was called Bleeding Kansas. Then you had preachers like Henry Ward Beecher, the most popular preacher in the country. And he's shipping rifles out to the anti-slavery people in Kansas. He put them in boxes, and they would stamp the boxes Bibles or books. And so they would, you know, like, and so they called them Beecher's Bibles. And he goes, those slave owners, the only preaching they'll listen to is the end of a Sharp's rifle. You know, they have these little Sharp's repeating
1: rifles.
2: But the country was heating up. The Republican Party that took this stand against slavery.
1: Abraham Lincoln would be the first man nominated as president as a Republican. And what's lost to history is that all the way up through the 1960s and the Civil Rights era, it was the Republican Party, statewide and federal, that stood against slavery. Mm-hmm. I think that gets lost in history. But yet, it all goes back to one man who was not afraid to stand up for his convictions, who, even though it cost him great scorn in the House of Representatives, he refused to bow to the pressure of the slave-owning states. That's a great American, John Quincy Adams.
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1: Praise ye the Lord. Sing unto the Lord a new song, and His praise in the congregation of saints. 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
2: For most former presidents, post-presidency life is the final chapter of their biography. Little did John Quincy Adams know, his biography was only half done. In 1830, while reading the newspaper, he discovered that he had been nominated to represent his district of Massachusetts in the U.S. House of Representatives. 2 years removed from office, he wrote in his diary, "If my fellow citizens of my district should think proper to call for such services as it may be in my power to render them by representing them in the 22nd Congress, I am not aware of any sound principle which would justify me in withholding them. To the manifestations of confidence on the part of those portions of the people who, at two several meetings, have seen fit to present my name for the suffrages of the district, I am duly and deeply sensible." John Quincy Adams was elected by a landslide and soon found himself making the 400-mile trek back to Washington. He took his congressional seat in the fall of 1831. As a former president, he garnered a great degree of respect for most members of the House, but there were some who still openly despised him. Regardless, he served his position with dignity and class. Colleagues said he was often the first one in his seat at the start of the day and the last one to leave at night. NF-63, some of his most important work as a public servant, had yet to be completed. John Quincy Adams had always been profoundly opposed to slavery and considered it a gross violation of not only American Republican principles, Christian principles as well. However, he considered it to be a settled issue. The Constitution had been silent on slavery. The states were free to do as they wished, and there was essentially nothing the federal government could do about it. So for years, he kept quiet on the matter. John Quincy's views on slavery became even more impassioned. In 1820, during the era of what we know as the Missouri Compromise, there were then 22 states in the Union, 11 free and 11 slave. Missouri petitioned to gain entrance into the Union as a slave state, which would have destabilized the balance. This provoked a huge debate in Congress. At the time, John Quincy Adams was Secretary of State and had no place in the debate. He watched from afar, however, and felt that the Southerners, who had many eloquent, highly regarded speakers, were dominating the debate. It was deeply frustrating for him, and he wished that he could speak on the matter. He raised the issue in a meeting within the cabinet of President James Monroe, but most of Monroe's cabinet was comprised of slaveholders. So Adams was brushed off. After the meeting, he took a walk down Pennsylvania Avenue with one of his closest friends, John C. Calhoun of South Carolina. Calhoun listened to John Quincy's argument against slavery, but ultimately dismissed him. Adams went home that night and took to his diary, recalling the conversation with Calhoun. In this entry, he wondered how a man as gifted as Calhoun, whom he admired so much, could hold views that he found to be false and reprehensible. The practice of slavery taints the very sources of moral principle. It perverts human reason and reduces men endowed with logical powers to maintain that slavery is sanctioned by the Christian religion. The impression produced upon my mind by the progress of this discussion is that the bargain between freedom and slavery contained in the Constitution of the United States is morally and politically vicious. Later that year, as the negotiations over Missouri continued, the Missouri State Legislature passed a law that completely banned free people of color from the state. This enraged Adams. To him, this had crossed the line. He vented in his

diary. Weak and defenseless as they are, so much the more sacred is the obligation of the legislatures of the state to which they belong defend their lawful rights. And I would defend them, should the dissolution of the Union be the consequence. For it would not be the defense, it would be the violation of their rights, to which all the consequences would be imputable. And if the dissolution of the Union must come, let it come from no other cause than this. If slavery be the destined sword in the hand of the destroying angel, which is to serve the ties of the Union, the same sword will cut in sunder the bonds of slavery itself. A dissolution of the Union for the cause of slavery would be followed by a servile war in the slave-holding states, combined with a war between the two severed portions of the Union. It seems to me that its result must be the extirpation of slavery from the whole continent. And calamitous and desolating as the course of events in its progress must be, so glorious would be its final issue, that as God shall judge me, I dare not say that it is not to be desired. The next several years, during the remainder of his tenure as Secretary of State and also his presidency, he said nothing else about slavery, not publicly nor in his diary. But after he was beaten for re-election by Andrew Jackson and joined Congress in 1830, an anti-slavery movement had been growing in the United States. By 1835, anti-slavery activists had begun preparing and sending petitions to Congress, calling for an end to the practice. That's when Southerners began calling for the gag order. From that point forward, this issue became an obsession for John Quincy Adams, and he was ready to take a stand for the cause. One of the more intriguing petitions that Adams presented on the House floor was said to come from a group of slaves themselves, which was an unspeakable violation from the point of view of a slaveholder. A slave having the right to petition Congress was unheard of. The House erupted into chaos with several members yelling out, "Treason!" Other members called for John Quincy Adams to be punished for disrespecting the House by presenting this petition. John Quincy Adams argued, "Where is your law which says that the mean and the low and the degraded shall be deprived of the right of petition if their moral character is not good? Where in the land of free men was the right of petition ever placed on the exclusive basis of morality and virtue? Petition is supplication, it is entreaty, it is prayer. And where is the degree of vice or immorality which shall deprive the citizen of the right to supplicate for a boon or to pray for mercy? Where is such a law to be found? It does not belong to the most abject despotism. There is no absolute monarch on earth who is not compelled by the constitution of his country to receive the petitions of his people, whosoever they may be." For the next several years, Adams waged a lonely and often solitary struggle to protect the right of citizens to petition Congress for an end to slavery. That right was guaranteed by the Constitution, but slaveholders, resolutely unwilling to allow the issue to become a matter of public debate, passed what is known as the gag order to prevent such petitions from being presented. John Quincy responded from the House floor, "I hold the resolution to be a direct violation of the Constitution of the United States, of the rules of this House, and of the rights of my constituents." Every year, Adams and a few others presented petitions, and every year the slaveholders and allies among the free states passed a new gag order. Adams insisted on testing it by bringing one petition after another to the floor of the House under the pretext that they did not technically fall within the compass of the gag order. Yet, petition after petition was shot down. On January 21, 1842, however, he provoked a confrontation with congressional slaveholders when he presented a particularly exasperating petition. His opponents berated him on the House floor, and the session was adjourned early for the weekend. On the following Monday, Adams picked up where he left off, again reading one anti-slavery petition after another. This time, the speaker ordered him to his chair. Adams refused. He stood his ground. His anti-slavery allies gathered protectively by his side while his opponents hovered nearby to lob insults at Adams. Adams kept his cool. Unfazed, Adams grabbed a sheet of paper from his desk, turned to the Speaker of the House, and shouted,
I hold in my hand the petition of Benjamin Emerson and

0: 45 other citizens from the state of Massachusetts, praying Congress to adopt immediate measures for the peaceful dissolution of the Union of these states. These petitioners no longer wish to see the resources of the free states drained for the benefit of the slave states. His opponents had been waiting for a sufficient provocation to move against Adams. A representative from Virginia rose from his chair to propose a resolution to censure the former president. Adams shouted, "Good!" Adams' opponents offered to drop the resolution to censure Adams if he would withdraw the original petition. Adams refused. John Quincy Adams was fearless. He fought dirty, and he had a militant spirit. At times, these traits were a great weakness to Adams. But in this case, it delivered one harsh blow after another to his opponents. From that day forward, at the beginning of each new session of Congress, John Quincy proposed that the gag order rule be repealed. His persistence and fortitude finally paid off when the rule was overturned in 1845. John Quincy Adams didn't live long enough to see the freedom of slaves, but his staunch efforts, oftentimes alone, helped to lay the foundation for it. At the very least, he got to witness the steady growth of anti-slavery sentiment. Adams brought to the forefront a topic that many Americans ignored, simply because they were afraid or uncomfortable discussing it. Even as John Quincy Adams grew older, he continued to stay physically active, taking long walks, swimming, and riding horses. As he entered his final years, however, his eyes began to weaken and his hands began to shake uncontrollably. Then, in the fall of 1846, while walking the streets of Boston, he suffered a stroke. He made a modest recovery and returned to Washington a few months later, but he was never the same again, only taking part in one debate in the subsequent year. One year later, on February 21st, 1848, the day's business in the House of Representatives proceeded as normal. After voting on a resolution to award generals who had served in the Mexican-American War, John Quincy Adams stood up from his chair and collapsed in the arms of a colleague. He had suffered another stroke. Others nearby rushed to help as Adams was carried away from the floor of the House, through the Capitol Rotunda, and into a nearby room. Lying on a sofa, surrounded by his friends and colleagues, he uttered his last words. "This is the end of Earth. I am content." He fell into a coma and died 2 days later. He was 80 years old. When Speaker of the House Robert Winthrop returned to the House floor to announce that John Quincy Adams had passed away, he said, "A seat on this floor has been vacated, toward which all eyes have been accustomed to turn with no common interest. A voice has been hushed forever in this hall. A venerable form has faded from our sight, around which we have daily clustered into an affectionate regard. A name has been stricken from the roll of the living statesmen of our land, which has been associated for more than half a century with the highest civil service and the loftiest civil renown." Later that week, a funeral was held for Adams in Washington, D.C. At the funeral, there was a tremendous outpouring of eulogies. One of the more poignant of those came from a minister named Reverend Theodore Parker. He remarked, "In what did John Quincy Adams' greatness lie? In this, that throughout all his words and acts ran a golden thread, an intense love of freedom for all men. He was a champion of the neediest of the oppressed." John Quincy Adams, a man who had established diplomacy all over the world, a man who had witnessed the signing of two major peace treaties, a man who had interacted with men like Benjamin Franklin, George Washington, and Thomas Jefferson, a man who became a champion for the freedom of slaves, an ever-living reminder of the bold, fighting American spirit, was gone.
1: John Quincy Adams was one of the greatest statesmen in American history. He was a witness to so much history that it's mind-boggling to imagine he isn't one of the more talked-about voices of that era. One of the most impressive things about John Quincy Adams was that he kept a meticulous diary over the course of his entire life. And it was so detailed that he often referenced his own diary entries when questions were raised about his past decisions and conversations. Even Old Hickory, Andrew Jackson, commented on John Quincy's famed diary once, saying, "His diary, don't

tell me anything more about his diary. That diary comes up on all occasions. One would think that its pages were as immutable as the laws of the Medes and the Persians. That diary will be the death of me. One of the highlights of his life was advocacy for the right to petition and the freedom of slaves. Sure, he became the political enemy of nearly every single Southern representative in the House, but he didn't care. He was a fighter. He knew that slavery was wrong, and he aimed to right that wrong. He didn't champion this cause in his earlier years or even during his presidency. But once he joined Congress in 1831, he became a voice for the people. And here's an interesting side note. Of the first 12 presidents, John Quincy Adams and his father, John Adams, were the only two not to own slaves. At the time of his death, John Quincy Adams was a member of a Unitarian church. However, he never claimed loyalty to any particular denomination. Just like his politics, he attempted to be independent. But it's pretty clear by his own words and actions that this man was a Christian. For example, he placed an immense importance on the Bible. The daily reading of Scripture was a mainstay of his daily activities. In 1811, he wrote a letter to his son. This is what he said. The Bible contains the revelation of the will of God. It contains the history of the creation of the world and of mankind, and afterwards the history of one peculiar nation, certainly the most extraordinary nation that has ever appeared upon earth. It contains a system of religion and morality, which we may examine upon its own merits, independent of the sanction it receives from being the Word of God. And it contains a numerous collection of books written at different ages of the world by different authors, which we may survey as curious monuments of antiquity and as literary compositions. In what light soever we regard it, whether with reference to revelation, to history, to morality, or to literature, it is an invaluable and inexhaustible mine of knowledge and virtue. In the same letter, he quoted Matthew 23:37. Thou shalt love the Lord thy God with all thy heart, with all thy soul, and with all thy mind. In a letter to his father, John Adams, he talked about the Sermon on the Mount, saying, but the Sermon on the Mount commands me to lay up for myself treasures, not upon earth, but in heaven. My hope of a future life are all founded upon the gospel of Christ, and I cannot quibble away, not a single word and ambiguous expressions, but the whole tenor of his conduct, by which he sometimes positively asserted and at others countenanced his disciples in inserting that he was God. You think it blasphemous to believe that the omnipotent Creator could be crucified. God is a spirit. The spirit was not crucified. The body of Jesus of Nazareth was crucified. The spirit, whether eternal or created, was beyond the reach of the cross. Something else you may not know about John Quincy Adams is that he liked to write hymns in his spare time. One of the hymns he wrote is entitled, Send Forth, O God, Thy Light and Truth. And it is based on Psalms 43. Let me quote it for you. Send forth, O God, thy light and truth, and let them lead me still, undaunted in the path of right, up to thy holy hill. Then to thy altar will I spring, and in my God rejoice, and praise shall tune the trembling string, and gratitude my voice. O why, my soul, art thou cast down? Within me, why distressed? The hopes the God of grace shall crown. He shall yet make thee blessed. To him, my never-failing friend, I bow and kiss the rod. To him shall thanks and praise ascend, my Savior and my God. And many don't know this, but that John Quincy Adams was also a huge proponent of Bible distribution
something

we know all too well here at Jimmy Swaggart Ministries. In a letter he wrote to a friend in 1830, he said, "The distribution of Bibles, if the simplest, is not the least efficacious of the means of extending the blessings of the gospel to the remotest corners of the earth. For the Comforter is in the sacred volume and among the receivers of that million of copies distributed by the society, who shall number the multitudes awakened thereby with goodwill to man in their heart."

interpretation of the Bible proceed and prosper till the Lord shall have made bare his holy arm in the eyes of all the nations, and all the ends of the earth shall see the salvation of our God.

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0: shout in this place tonight. Stand to your feet right now. Second verse, Tara, one more time.
1: He's good. He's good, amen.

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On Christ, that solid rock I stand. All other ground is sinking sand. My Lord, what a song. Glory to God, what a song. I'll tear one more time that chorus now, please.

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1: Hebrews 12, beginning of verse 15, and reading that last, this first verse 15, this is the last verse that we're going to read. Looking diligently, lest any man fail of the grace of God. Lest any root of bitterness springing up trouble you, and thereby many be defiled. As we put a bow on this series for the second time, we're going to end tonight with the overall title, Grace to Keep Going. The subtitle is Guard the Path. Guard the Path. Look at that first, those two words, looking diligently. This is kind of where we're taking this idea from. Guard the path. Let's pray. Father, we come before you in the name of Jesus. We are humbled that we have the opportunity, the privilege to minister your word tonight. As we conclude this series, once again, I pray that you would take these humble words, and I pray that it would bring inspiration to those that are here and those that are listening and watching. I pray it would bring illumination. I pray it would bring peace and comfort to those who need it. And Lord, ultimately, I pray that whatever words are said, they would point people back to you. That's our hope and that's our prayer. Anoint us today to minister. Anoint our ears to hear what you would have us to say. And we ask it all in Jesus' name. Amen. There are certain things in life that you need to guard carefully. Not because they're fragile, but because they're valuable. Because they mean something. Years ago, my grandfather gave me, and y'all just take it for what it is. Let me say it this way. Back in sometime in the 1980s, someone bought my grandfather a very nice gold Rolex. And he beat that watch to smithereens. You want to know what he did? He didn't care about it. He didn't care about the price tag. He didn't care about, he just had something to fling around. So every day he'd take that beautiful Rolex and just twist it and twirl it to where it's literally hanging on, like the sides of it are literally hanging off. He had it fixed so many times to the point where they couldn't fix it anymore. It's just kind of hanging there. And so he found it some years ago, and he gave it to me, and I just thought, like, I'm never going to wear this because it's not even worth wearing. But the fact of the matter is that it's valuable to me. It's really not valuable in regards to money because he just beat it to death. But it's valuable to me because it belonged to him. It's worn, it's marked, it's scratched from use. But the fact is that even though it's not in perfect condition, it's not even in good condition, the fact that it's a Rolex, that doesn't mean anything to me. That's not what's valuable to me. The fact that I consider it an heirloom, it's something that I have that's tangible. Because he's not here anymore. And because of that, I don't treat that watch carelessly like he did. I don't twirl it because at any moment if I do, it'll break. I'm aware of where it is. I know where it is. I pay attention to how it's handled. Not because it's flawless, but because it was given to me by him. And that's the nature of anything valuable. You protect it. You guard it. You protect what matters, and you stay attentive to anything that might compromise. Because once what is valuable is rarely lost all at once. More often or not, it is diminished slowly through small shifts that seem insignificant in the moment. But it will carry consequences over time. And it's the same when it comes to the Christian life. Not every failure is sudden. In fact, most aren't. They don't begin with a clear decision to walk away or to fail God or do something that you're not supposed to do. Many times there's not obvious warning signs that we see. And there's rarely a moment whenever a person says, "I'm just done." Instead, it begins with small drifts. Do you remember what we talked about regarding run your race, the path that God has placed before you? I mentioned to you that the enemy wants to destroy you, yes, but he doesn't come to you and tell you, "I'm going to destroy you, I'm going to tear you down." He begins with you trying to get a carrot in front of your face to pull you into the wrong direction, just so that you can just get off track by just a millimeter. Because if you get off track by just a millimeter, you'll wind up in a position far away from the end result. And that's where destruction happens. It's not dramatic. Sometimes it's not immediate. Just a subtle shift. But here's the danger tonight. We can still be moving, but misaligned. What do I mean by that? I mean this. You can be moving, but in the wrong direction. You can be active and still be drifting. And that's why the scripture tells us to be watchful. Guard your path. Watch. Be watchful, because the race does not only require endurance, it requires our attention. So let's look at this verse as we break it down tonight in the time that we have. Let's look at the first two words in verse 15, looking diligently. What does this refer to? What does this mean? It means to watch your direction. One of the most important disciplines in the Christian life is not speed. And I'm not talking about the drug. It's not effort. And it's not even intensity. It's direction. A runner can be moving fast, pushing hard, giving everything they have. But if they're slightly off course, all that effort will carry them somewhere where they're never meant to go. You know the story, and you've probably have heard this illustration any number of times. I'm not a pilot. I remember whenever I was in my early 20s, we were in Mississippi on a Wednesday evening. We were at a military base. I was driving my grandfather. It was John Rosenstern, David Whitelaw, and I think Josh was even with us, and Josh was like 12. There was a few others that were with us, and we were passing out the New Testaments, and I was sitting with my grandfather as a plane went overhead, and I told him, I said, "You know, Papa, I know that you used to have your pilot's license, and that's something I'm interested in." He said, "Don't do it." And I'm like, "Why?" He said, "Because you're going to kill yourself, and your life is too valuable." And I said, "Duly noted." But I've heard horror stories of pilots who have set their meters to a certain direction, but if they set it in the wrong direction, if they miss it by just an inch, they'll wind up landing miles and miles and miles away from their intended target. It's the same concept. You as a believer can be moving at a fast pace. You can be pushing very hard. You can be giving it everything that you have, but if you're off course, just in the slightest, you'll wind up in a direction that you don't ever want to be in. The tragedy is not the effort, but it's in the misdirection. This is why we have to watch our direction. Not every problem in your life comes from a lack of effort. Did you realize that? Come on, be honest with me. Let's just talk to me, church. Not every problem that you're going to have comes from a lack of effort. You can be very sincere. You can be very active. And you can be committed. But active, committed, and sincere, if you're not careful in watching your direction, you will be active, committed, and sincere in the wrong direction. Because direction matters more than activity. You need to write that down. That's a good line. Your direction matters more than your activity. Let me stop here and just deal with this for a second. We have too many Christians that want to be involved, and thank God they want to be involved. But there's nothing more important than your direction. If you're not heading in the right direction, you're not going to be involved in anything. Your life needs to match up with the Word of God. So therefore, your spiritual life matters more than what you do in church. Let me do it this way too. Let me say it this way. You can come and have a lot of activity in church. You can show up to church and you yourself can be in a lot of in an active mode by worshiping God, raising your hands, speaking in tongues, shouting every time the preaching's going on. And I mean, you can be the loudest one in the room, but the moment you walk out that door, none of that matters if you can't live right. Your activity does not matter as much as your direction. I'm going to let that hang for a minute. Because I think you need to listen to that. I think we all need to do a better job of opening up our ears and our hearts to say, Lord, and asking ourselves this question, am I being active or is my direction going in the right way? Am I heading in the right direction? Because you can be doing the right things and still heading in the wrong direction. I want them to put Proverbs 4:26 on the screen. It's very interesting the way that the author takes this. He says, ponder the path of your feet and let all your ways be established. Read that. Ponder the path of your feet. In other words, you better know where you're going. Come on now. You better know where you're going. This means paying attention, examining your direction, and being aware of where you are headed. Because the path that you're on today is shaping you for where you're going to be tomorrow. And drift rarely begins with rebellion. It begins with neglect. A slightly loss of focus. A gradual decrease in attentiveness. Watch your direction. Watch where you're going. Ponder your feet. The path of your feet. Because nothing immediately collapses. It might feel harmless. You're heading in the wrong direction. You're drifting. Not everything is going wrong right now, and it seems a little harmless, but over time, small shifts accumulate, and what once seemed insignificant begins to shape your direction. If you feel like you're heading in the wrong direction, ask yourself, am I still in alignment with God's word and God's will for my life? Ask yourself this question. Is my focus, is my faith still anchored in the finished work of Christ? Because it's very easy to do one of two things. Replace your focus from Christ and Him crucified to something else, namely yourself. Or it's very easy to turn that faith into a work. Watch your direction. Not everyone that you see on television is going to present truth. Watch your direction. Not everything that you read is going to be a bastion and a harbor of peace in the time of your storm. Watch your direction. Not everyone that you're going to come in contact with, church, is going to be the one that God sent you. It may be just someone that the devil has placed in your path to mess you up. Watch your direction. Ponder the path of your feet. Look diligently. That's what he's telling us. Watch your direction. Because one small correction early prevents a major correction later. That's the truth. If you don't fix something right now, then whatever you are just ignoring is going to be a huge issue tomorrow. Whatever you are putting off right now and getting right with God and making it right with God is going to be a huge problem for you tomorrow. If your faith is misplaced and your focus is on yourself, that's going to be a huge problem tomorrow. If you allow the enemy to come in, ever so subtle, and you don't take advantage of the fact that you have a great high priest who is able to forgive, to heal, to settle, to do whatever it means necessary for you to get right with God. If you don't allow the Holy Spirit to do that, whatever it is, you're going to wake up one morning and you're going to be swallowed up in it and you're not going to realize how you got there. Watch your direction. I can't say this and I can't stress this enough. Watch your direction. Ponder the path of your feet. Am I heading on the right direction? Am I walking on the path that God has laid out for me? Secondly, let's skip down to the last phrase. Lest any root of bitterness springing up trouble you. The writer of Hebrews takes a deeper look and it says this, lest any root of bitterness springing up trouble you. Notice it doesn't say a moment, but it says a root. Because bitterness doesn't often show up full grown. It starts beneath the surface where it's quiet. It's hidden. And slowly it begins to grow. And rarely begins in dramatic ways, but it starts in places where you feel justified. What do I mean? Disappointment. Let's be honest. We've all faced disappointments in life. And if we're not careful, we can allow those disappointments to sow the root of bitterness on the inside of us. Disappointed about what has happened in your family. Disappointed that God didn't meet your need when you wanted him to. Disappointed in the fact that your son or daughter just won't live for God. That your husband, your wife won't live for God. Disappointed in the fact that your teacher, college kids, failed you when it was your fault because you didn't go to class. You didn't do your work. I know all those, they all do their work. I know that. Oh, somebody said, nah, man. Disappointment. What about unhealed wounds? You remember what I said last week? Some of you didn't. God can't heal a wound that you continue to protect. God wants to heal your wounds, but he won't do it unless you let him heal your wounds. That's something we all struggle with. There's not a one of us that doesn't struggle with unhealed wounds. Wounds that are so deep that it started, so, and it started with something maybe that was said, something that was done, an action, and it all of a sudden just begins to fester, and that root begins to grow. Maybe it's moments that didn't resolve the way that you hoped. At first, nothing changes outwardly, but inwardly, something begins to drift. The root of bitterness takes a hold. And bitterness is not just emotional, church. It's not. It's directional. Because it begins to shape how we see and how we interpret conversations and even how we read people. The root of bitterness, if you allow that root of bitterness to sow into your life, to fester, to grow, it will do nothing but place you in a prison where unforgiveness settles in. And there are medical facts that say that if your person is bitter to their core and they have nothing but unforgiveness in their hearts, that sickness is an open door for them to take root. I've watched people

literally be in prisons in their own minds because they won't let go of bitterness. That root of bitterness not only took root, it is flourishing. And everything that they are, it is just they're mean and they're bitter. They walk around and they are just flat bitter towards everyone. They don't like anyone. And if everyone is having a good mood and a good time, they will make sure that everybody winds up having a bad time because that's how miserable and bitter that they are. The scripture says, don't let bitterness spring up because it will trouble you. We're not just responding to what is happening. We're responding to what has been forming beneath the surface. And over time, like a cancer, it spreads. A comment lingers longer than it should. Oh my goodness. Come on now. A situation carries more weight than it needs to. You have this loop that is going on in your mind all the time. And if we're not careful, by asking the Lord and really saying, really leaving it at the cross, leaving that issue at the cross, because the scripture talks to us and tells us that we've got to have a renewing of our mind. And if we don't allow the Holy Spirit to renew our mind, it will play in a loop so much and so fast, and it will turn us into a bitter, sour person. If you don't believe me, let me just say something negative to you and just watch you stew over and all night long. I won't do that because you're all good people. But it eventually affects how we hear from God. When we're so wrapped up in bitterness, it affects how we hear from God, because when we are affected by that bitterness, it almost shuts the spout and the spigot where we can't even really hear from God, because we haven't allowed the Holy Spirit to move in us so that we can repent and take it to the Lord and leave it at the foot of Calvary. Because the scripture tells us that if we are harboring unforgiveness within ourselves, guess what? God cannot forgive us. And he has been too good to us for us to hold bitterness and anger towards somebody else. Amen? It says that springing up trouble that troubles you. This is strong because it will trouble you. You can't go anywhere without it troubling you. It's always going to be there. It is just like that, you know, like that itch that you have that just won't go away. And it just bothers you, and it bothers you, and it annoys you. Bitterness is like that. It'll trouble you to the point where it will drive you absolutely crazy. And it will cause you to do things that you would not normally do, because you will not watch your direction. And you will not allow the Holy Spirit to heal what only he can heal. It also tells us in that last paragraph, that or the phrase, that thereby many be defiled. Bitterness doesn't stay contained, but what starts in you moves through you. It affects your tone, your relationships, your environment, everything that you do. So what do? We don't ignore it. We don't minimize it. But what do with it? Bring it to the Lord. And everything that we do, bring it to the Lord. Whatever is bothering you, whatever is hurting you, whatever has hurt you, bring it to the Lord. Why? Because only he can heal those wounds that need to be healed. God doesn't heal what we hide. He heals what we give him. Come on now, church. We're hiding, we're protecting those old wounds when God says, cast them all on me because I care for you, and I want to make sure that you're not living that way or beneath the victory that I have provided for you.

We got to release it. Give it to Him. Walk softly before Him. Make sure that our spirit remains open and our path remains clear. Watch your direction. Guard your path. And don't let bitterness take root in your heart. Last, let's go back to verse 15, where it says, "Lest any man fail of the grace of God." Protect the grace that sustains you. Now, here's where it even gets more important. The writer says, "Lest any man fail of the grace of God." That means grace can be stopped. I want to say that again. That means grace can be stopped. You see, most believers think that if they do it right and they do things the right way, grace is going to flow. That's not how grace works. Grace doesn't work based upon our merit. Grace is not flowing based upon what we do and our efforts. No, no. Grace is not sustained by our effort. It is sustained by our faith, ever anchored in Jesus Christ and Him crucified. That is the only way that our grace, that grace is sustained in our life. It's not because of what we do. Prayer is good. Prayer is right. I encourage everyone in here to have a relationship with God. And if you don't, you need to start. There's an old saying, they said that the best time to plant a tree was 45 years ago. The second best time to plant a tree is right now. The best time to learn to pray was a long time ago. If you haven't learned it now, the second best time is right now. Right now. Church is right. I wish everybody came to church. And I do believe that there's going to come a day where right here, Family Worship Center, that parking lot is going to be too full. That parking lot's going to be too full. And this sanctuary is going to be packed to capacity. It's going to happen. How do I know? Because God has already said it. He's already promised it. And if Jesus said it, I believe it, and that settles it. You can't change my mind on it. Reading the Bible is obviously it is the right thing to do. Giving to the work of God is right, whether you agree with that or not. It's right. But when all those things become what we trust in, grace stops. Your confidence moves from Christ to yourself. And when that happens, life gets heavy, even heavier than what it was before. Because works can inform your life, but they cannot sustain it. I'm going to say that one more time. That's another good quote to write down. Works can inform you, but it can't sustain you. They can guide our obedience, but they cannot produce righteousness. That is a work of the Holy Spirit. Because the Holy Spirit works on one foundation. What is it? Come on, church, now. You know this better than I do. Come on now. What's the foundation? Jesus Christ and Him. Man, that was weak. I think we need to do a whole class on that, huh? He works where Christ is trusted completely. But when your focus begins to drift to your performance, the grace of God will become distant. But the moment you return, oh, I said the moment you return, glory to God, my goodness gracious, my goodness, I'm telling you, I feel that. When you return to faith in Christ and Him crucified, guess what? God doesn't look down and say, sorry, too bad. You know what He does? Turns that sucker on and grace starts to flow once again. You can always, go ahead, give the Lord a hand clap of praise on that one. As I close, singers, musicians, make your way back. You have to guard this. What you have been given, you have to guard it. Why? Because it's valuable.
It's valuable. It's eternal life. It's everlasting life. And it's life more abundant. That's why I'm telling you, guard your path, guard your feet, guard your direction. Make sure you watch where you're going. Make sure you know where you're going, because the slightest drift will take you further out of the will of God than what you ever expected. Guard your path. Watch your direction. Watch your direction. As you get closer to the end of your race, every day that passes, we are just one day and one step closer to the end of our race. Something changes. Because it's no longer about speed. And it's not the drug. It's about focus. It's about staying close. Close to the path. Close to grace. Close to Christ. Because finishing well is not an automatic, but it's intentional. But you need to hear this tonight as we close. As we've said it throughout this series, you are not alone. And you will not finish this race alone. Because the same grace that saved you is the same grace that's going to carry you. And it's going to carry the one right next to you. And the same Christ who called you has not stepped away from you. And the same Spirit who strengthened you before has not grown distant. Because what God starts, He will finish. Glory to God. Glory to God. If you feel like you've drifted, realign yourself. If you feel the bitterness coming in, taking root, release it. If your trust has shifted, bring it back. Because what began in grace will be completed in grace. You don't have to finish this race because you're strong. No. You finish it because He's faithful. And through the middle miles of life, through all the ups and all the downs, if we allow the Holy Spirit to work in us and take these words and try to apply them into our lives on a daily basis, then church, He's going to give you grace to keep going. He's going to give you grace to keep going, to take one more step than what you did before. And the same grace, as we sing Amazing Grace, the same grace that calls you is the same grace that will sustain you. Stand to your feet. Stand to your feet. Father, we come before You tonight. We ask that You would take these words, these humble words. And I pray that You would help us to apply these words, to guard our path, to watch our footsteps, watch our directions, to ponder the path that our feet are on. Help us to look diligently to Jesus Christ and Him crucified, not allowing bitterness to take root within us. And Father, I pray right now that the strength that we need, You will provide. Not because we're good enough, not because we're smart enough, but because You are faithful. You are faithful. And Lord, I'm praying right now that You're going to continue to provide grace to Your people to keep going, to keep believing, to keep looking unto Jesus, the author and the finisher of our faith. We love You tonight. We ask it all in Jesus' name. I want you to sing Amazing Grace. Could you do that, Robin?

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Jesus said, if I be lifted up, I will draw all men unto me. And that's what we're here to do tonight, just to lift up his name. There's nothing we have to do, but lift up the name of Jesus and he'll do the rest. Amen. Hallelujah.

stay right here for a moment. 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I'm going to ask Grace to sing that chorus one more time. We exalt thee. 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He saved us. He bought us with a price. 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I want everybody in this building, just stretch forth your hands and raise your hands as a sign of surrender. She's going to sing this chorus one more time and just worship him if you can't.

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And now his precious ways

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Bible, we find the word joy. That's not even counting the word happy. That's not even counting the word happiness. But over 200 times, we find the word joy. Now, they were singing, "I got the joy down in my heart." But when I was a little boy in Sunday school, we sang that, but we added something to it. We sang, not only do we have the joy down in our heart, but we would sing, we got it up in our head. We got the joy in our hands. We got the joy in our feet. Oh, hallelujah. 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

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Somebody will get saved. 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

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I want you to sing that second verse again, please.

0: 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He'll turn your sorrow.
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1: Luke chapter 2. And we're not going to read all of the verses that you see. We'll read 1 through 18, but then we'll move on. Luke chapter 2, verse 1, it says, "And it came to pass in those days that there went out a decree from Caesar Augustus that all the world should be taxed. And this taxing was first made when Cyrenius was governor in Syria, and all went to be taxed, everyone into his own city. And Joseph also went up from Galilee, out of the city of Nazareth, into Judea, under the city of David, which is called Bethlehem, because he was of the house and the lineage of David." And scholars have wrestled for years, and I'm just going to give this to you in case you ever hear anyone say it, because deconstructionists like to use this to try to disprove the validity of biblical claims. And they say that there was no taxation that went out from Caesar Augustus in this time period or in this year. But there was a gathering or restructuring. There was a restructuring that took place in the Roman Empire in this year. And Caesar did not require a census be taken, but each individual province required a census be taken. If Rome had been taken a census, it wouldn't have mattered whether they were in their city of their lineage or not. That was just a Jewish thing. So the reason that we see that Joseph is going back to the city of Bethlehem where his house was from is because this was a restructuring of the Roman Empire that required provinces to actually take censuses. And that's why we see this happening the way that we see it happening. We know for a fact that this did happen. Okay, so to all the deconstructionists out there that you may ever encounter, that you might hear on TikTok or that might be watching us tonight, you're wrong. So, "To be taxed with Mary, his espoused wife, being great with child. And so it was that while they were there, the days were accomplished that she should be delivered. And she brought forth her firstborn son and wrapped him in swaddling clothes and laid him in a manger, because there was no room for them in the inn. And there were in the same country shepherds abiding in the field, keeping watch over their flock by night. And lo, the angel of the Lord came upon them, and the glory of the Lord shone round about them, and they were sore afraid. Then the angel said unto them, Fear not, for behold, I bring you good tidings of great joy, which shall be to all people." Good tidings of great joy, which shall be to all people. "For unto you is born this day in the city of David a Savior, which is Christ the Lord. And this shall be a sign unto you that you shall find the babe wrapped in swaddling clothes, lying in a manger. And suddenly there was with the angel a multitude of the heavenly host praising God and saying, Glory to God in the highest, and on earth peace, goodwill toward men. And it came to pass as the angels were gone away from them into the heaven, the shepherds said one to another, Let us now go even unto Bethlehem and see this thing which has come to pass, which the Lord has made known unto us. And they came with haste and found Mary and Joseph and the babe lying in a manger. And when they had seen it, they made known abroad the saying which was told them concerning this child. And all they that heard it wondered at the things which were told them by the shepherds." And I simply would like to preach a message to those of you here in this auditorium tonight, those of you that will be watching through Sunlight Broadcasting Network, a message simply entitled, The Greatest Story Ever Told. The greatest story ever told. Will you pray with me tonight? Heavenly Father, we enter into your courts with praise tonight. We come into your gates with thanksgiving. Lord, we thank you for your anointing that is in this place, that has been in this place. Lord, and we pray that that same anointing that we've sensed, Lord, that you would use me tonight, Lord, to preach your gospel. I pray tonight that the gospel of Jesus Christ would penetrate hearts and minds and lives here in this auditorium tonight and through those television cameras. I pray that right now, tonight, would be a life-changing night for many. I pray for salvation of souls tonight. God, that you would convict and arrest the heart and mind of the wayward and the lost tonight. Lord, grab a hold of them. To any that might be straying in their heart tonight, Lord, you will leave the 99 and go find that straying sheep. I'm asking you to do that right now. Lord, saved to the uttermost. You saved a wretch like me. And if you can save me, you can save anybody. And Lord, I'm asking that you would do that tonight. Help me to preach your gospel with clarity, conviction, and power. And I'll give you all the praise in Jesus' name. And everybody said amen and amen. He chose to become one of us. I can't get past that thought. He chose to become one of us. There was a man who lived on a farm, and he had a wife and a couple of children, and his wife and children were saved. All of them were truly children of God, born again. And they loved the Lord, and it was right at Christmas time, and they were getting ready to go to a Christmas Eve service where they were going to read the Christmas story and do a little bit of worship and hear a sermon preached. And his wife, right before she walked out the door, she looked back at her husband and said, "Are you sure you don't want to go with us?" And he said, "Of course I don't want to go with you. What you guys believe is absolutely insane. The Christmas story is the dumbest thing I've ever heard." Now, I'm kind of paraphrasing, but that's about what he said. And he said, "Why would God ever become one of us? That makes no sense. I cannot believe the gospel like you do. I don't want to go." So they got in the car and they left. And a little while after they left, the husband sat down in the living room and all of a sudden just began to pour down snow. I'm not talking about, it's hard to even describe this to you guys. White stuff falls from the sky. No, but it was a blizzard. He's looking out of his house and he literally couldn't see 3 feet in front of past his window. We're talking about pouring down snow. And while he sat down, he lit a fire in the fireplace and he got him a cup of coffee and he just sat down and he was waiting on his family to get home. And as he was waiting on his family to get home, all of a sudden he just heard a thump against his house. And he looks outside and of course he can't see anything and he has no way to check on what it was. So he just sits down and he decides that, well, whatever it is, we'll have to check it out later. And then about 5 minutes later, he hears another thump. And the blizzard started to really come to a slow, and he got outside and he started to walk around the house to try to figure out what was going on. And all of a sudden, he found an entire flock of geese had actually landed in his yard. They must have been flying south and they got caught in the blizzard, so they came down and they landed in his yard. A couple of them had actually flown into his window. Those were the thumps that he had heard on his house. And he knew that they were not going to be able to survive in the conditions that they were in there in his yard. And he knew the only place where they had a chance at making it was to come into the barn. Now, he has a couple of geese of his own. So he was going to try to bring them in there with his own geese and let them stay in the barn. And he started to do everything he could to get these geese to follow him into the barn. Only problem is that they could care less what this guy was trying to do. The only thing they wanted to do was get away from him. And he started to realize, man, I know why they won't follow me into that barn. It's because I'm a human being. If I were just a goose, I could lead all of these geese into the barn. And he said, all of a sudden it dawned on him, let me go get my geese. So he ran into his barn and he grabbed his own geese and he ran outside and he threw his geese down into that flock of geese and his geese ran straight into the barn and all of that flock of geese just began to follow him one by one. He walked back inside and all of a sudden it hit him. Oh Lord, I see it. I was their only hope of salvation, but they would never follow me because I wasn't one of them. Our only hope of salvation was that God would become one of us and do what none of us could do. He said it hit him so hard. This is why you did it. Lord, forgive me of a life of obstinance. I'm ready now. I see it. Thank you for what you've done. And there on Christmas Eve, this man gave his heart and his life to Jesus Christ. Ladies and gentlemen, that's an odd way to get saved, but it's a miracle. This is what Jesus has done. It's a Christmas miracle. And right now, and I know that on TV this will air several months down the road, but on YouTube, if you happen to be watching us tonight, tonight can be a night for a miracle for you. Your life can change for time and eternity. I was 21 years old when I was in your boat, when I was where you are. I was a drunk and a fool and an immoral man. I'm ashamed of what I used to be. But on one Sunday morning in Elkins, West Virginia, I met the Master. I met the Savior. He picked me up and he turned me around and he set my feet on solid ground. I met him. And he's changed my life for time and eternity. And he can do that for you in here tonight. And he can do that for you watching through television, listening through radio, watching through social media. He became one of us. I want you to hear that. He became one of us. Listen to this. Wherefore, in all things it behooved him to be made like unto his brethren, that he might be a merciful and a faithful high priest in things pertaining to God, to make reconciliation for the sins of the people. For in that he himself has suffered being tempted, he is able to save them that are also tempted. The only way that you and I could be saved was that if God would come from heaven and become one of us. And I've tried to explain that to you, but I don't think I can. I don't think there's a way I can make that real to your mind. There's only the Holy Spirit. Literally only the Holy Spirit can make this real to your heart and to your mind. I cannot adequately describe it. I've done the best I can. All I can tell you is this, that God became a man. Think about it. God became a man. How does that not inspire awe? How does that not blow our minds? How does that not cause us to fall on our knees in worship? How does it not inspire praise? Praise that cannot be contained. Praise that cannot be held in. How does this not inspire exuberant worship? Worship that cannot be confined within me, but something that's got to come up out of me. I'm telling you guys, I don't get it. I don't understand how we can be in the presence of God and not express our gratitude. The only thing that I can imagine is why is because we really don't understand it. And that's why I'm telling you tonight, I can't explain this to you in a mathematical equation and you get it. It just won't work. You're not going to be able to grasp this intellectually. It's not an intellectual thought. This is the creator of the universe becoming one of us. To the mortal mind, it makes no sense. But the beauty of it is the greatest of the world have come to understand it, and the lowest of society have come to understand it. It's a beautiful thought. It really is a mystery to me when I hear the song Amazing Grace. Yeah, that makes sense. Amazing, awe-inspiring, wonderful, something that literally, and this is the idea in the Greek, is that it takes me up out of my body, and it puts me beside myself to where I'm literally beside myself. This is what I'm talking about. It's an amazing thought. It's a thought that I think, if understood,

radically transform this youth ministry, your lives, this ministry, if we can get this, God became one of us. Chose to do it. The writer of Philippians, the Apostle Paul, he said, let this mind be in you that was also in Christ Jesus, who being in the form of God, thought it not robbery to be equal with God. What does that mean? He didn't think it was wrong for him to be God. That's not why he became a human. He did not become a human being because he thought it was wrong for him to be God. But anyway, he fashioned himself in the form of a man, took on the form of a servant, and humbled himself. My goodness. In Mark chapter 10 and verse 45, it says that he came not to be served, but to be a servant by laying his life down as a ransom for many. He chose to become one of us. Some of you tonight feel like God can't understand where you're at. Some of you tonight feel like there's not a person on earth who can understand what you're going through. Some of you tonight feel like nobody's ever been where you are. But I'm here to tell you tonight, you have a very faithful high priest tonight who's been touched by the feeling of your infirmities tonight. He does know what it's like to be you. He has felt what you feel, and he has been where you are. He's the only one who gets it. Oh, what a savior. Seriously, what a savior. He chose us. He chose to die for us. And he gets us. You cannot make a story like this up. People have made up stories about God. All of them are self-serving. This is the only story of all the gods that have been created in the figmentation of the human mind. This story is the only one that sees God humbling himself out of a love for humanity. Literally emptying himself of his right to be God. What was the song saying a few minutes ago? You could have marched into Rome and shown them your glory and splendor like they've never seen before, but you wrote a better story than that. You went into the heart of Bethlehem, born in a manger, to live a servant peasant life, and then to die a life of a criminal, all so that you might save me. Oh, you can't make it up. He chose us. He chose you. He knows where you're at. He knows what you're facing. He can see it. You think nobody sees you. He sees you. You feel like nobody gets it. He gets it. You feel like nobody's been where you are. He's been there. He chose to be there because of his love for you. You have to forgive me, but it really does inspire awe in me. Wonder. It's a mystery. I was in prayer tonight. I was asking God, show me more. Just show me more. Help me understand more of it. Let me see more of it. Lord, I'm amazed by you. Lord, I'm amazed by you. Lord, I'm amazed by you. It's amazing. But why would God have to do this? Why would God have to choose this path? Why would God have to step out of humanity, bend his will to humanity, and suffer on our behalf? Why would God have to do that? Because the situation was quite literally that hopeless. Paul said in Romans chapter 3 that all have sinned and fallen short of the glory of God. I want you to see something tonight, because he explains that in more detail. There is a group that we would say they're not living right,
and they

have no concern or care for living right. And here's how Paul described them. He said, because that when they knew God, how did they know him? Through his creation and through their conscience, they glorified him not as God, neither, listen to this, were thankful. You know the people that are not thankful? The people that are not thankful are the people who aren't living right. All right. But became vain in their imaginations, and their foolish heart was darkened. Professing themselves to be wise, they became fools and changed the glory of the uncorruptible God into an image made like to corruptible man, into birds and four-footed beasts and creeping things. Now we worship the one we see in the mirror. Wherefore God also gave them up to uncleanness through the lusts of their own hearts, to dishonor their own bodies between themselves, who changed the truth of God into a lie, worshipped and served the creature, or the creation, more than the Creator, who's blessed forever. Amen. We are no different today. We might not be worshiping birds and trees and you name it, but we worship this part of creation. We worship ourselves. You cannot separate yourself from creation. You might not worship a dog or a rabbit, but you wake up every morning and you give glory and honor to the one you see in the mirror. You think about yourself every second of the day. You worry about who you are, what you're going to be, what you're going to do, how much money you're going to have, and you give little thought to what you're going to be with the Lord. Emily talked about that a lot last Wednesday. For this cause, God gave them up unto vile affections, for even their women did change the natural use into that which is against nature, and likewise also the men, leaving the natural use of the woman, burned in their lust one toward another, men with men, working that which is unseemly, and receiving in themselves the recompense of their error, which was meet. And even as they did not like to retain God in their knowledge, listen, God gave them over to a reprobate mind and to do things which are not convenient, being filled with all unrighteousness, fornication, wickedness, covetousness, maliciousness, full of envy, murder, debate, deceit, malignity, whisperers, backbiters, hater of God, despiteful, proud, boasters, inventors of evil things, disobedient to parents, without understanding, covenant breakers, you can't keep your word, without natural affection, implacable, unmerciful, who knowing the judgment of God, listen to this, who know the judgment of God. In the book of Revelation, God is going to pour out so much wrath and devastation that one-fourth of the earth is killed. And then after that, one-third of the earth is killed. And they're going to know God's the one doing it, and they refuse to repent. Who know the judgment of God, that they who commit such things are worthy of death, not only do the same, but they actually take pleasure in drawing others into their sin with them. So it was really that bad. But it wasn't just bad among the community who we know aren't living right. It was also hopeless with the community who were doing the good things and living right. Listen, behold, you are a Jew and rest in the law and make your boast in God. You know his will. You approve the things that are most excellent, being instructed out of the law, and are confident that you are a guide of the blind, a light to them which are in darkness, an instructor of the foolish, a teacher of babes, and you have the form of knowledge and the truth in the law. Bless God. You know what they would have said at that point as Paul's giving this little instruction? Oh, that's right. Tell us about who we are, Paul. We are Jews. We're the ones that live right. We're good. We're not in prison. We're not working the streets. We're not on drugs. We're not drinking alcohol. We dress right. We all act right. We talk right. Bless God. It's kind of like a rope-a-dope, because Paul's about to knock them out. They just don't see it coming yet. Listen, thou therefore which teaches another, don't you teach yourself? You that preach a man should not steal, you're stealing. You that say a man should not commit adultery,

0: adultery, you're committing adultery. You say abhor idols and you commit sacrilege. You make your boast of the law, but through breaking it, you dishonor your God. For the name of God is being blasphemed among the ones not living right through you. It wasn't just hopeless, because there is a bunch of people not living right, but there is a bunch of people who we would all say was living right, and they weren't right with God either. It was hopeless. Literally, it was that dark. Paul says there is none that seek after God. Listen, none that seek to do right. This is how bad it was. There is none that understands, none that seek after God. They are all gone out of the way. They are together become unprofitable. There is none that does good, no, not one. Their throat is an open sepulcher. Their tongues they have used deceit. Their poison of asps is under their lips, whose mouth is full of cursing and bitterness. Their feet are swift to shed blood. Destruction and misery are in their ways. The way of peace they have not known. Listen, there is no fear of God before their eyes. If there is something that described the current state of the American church, I don't know what does. No fear of God. The things today that we let pass for Christianity, Paul would have written a letter to them. And if they didn't read the letter, he would have gone to the church. Or maybe he would have made a Facebook post, I don't know. But he wouldn't have let it go. And we just let it pass. People kicking footballs at church, or kicking the Bible as a football at church. People making a show of church. And you know what? Let's be honest. It's not just the people who are squirting ketchup all over the Bible that's made a show of Christianity. There's a lot of the traditional stuff that's nothing more than a show, too. Hopeless. It really was that dark. This is why God had to come. This was the only hope for humanity. None of us could do it. Living right wasn't enough. And those who weren't trying to live right, they didn't care if it was enough or not. It was hopeless. It was dark. This is why God had to become one of us. We were, every one of us, shapen in iniquity. And in sin did our mother conceive us. Every one of us, born with a sinful nature, born with a propensity towards rebellion, born with desires in our heart to walk ways, to act in ways, to live a life that is anti-God and that has no concern for God at all. That's in every single one of us. Every one of us born with a sinful nature, every one of us separated from God, every one of us destined for evil and hell, no matter how good we made it look, every one of us. The wages of sin, they are death. In 1 John chapter 2, in verse 2, we see the beauty of what Christ has done for us. He became a propitiation for us. God wanted to pour his wrath and his anger out on sin, and he most certainly was going to do it. But on the cross of Calvary, Jesus stepped in and he took it all for us. He took your sin. He took your sin, and he took your sin, every one of you, every one of us. He took our sin. And on the cross of Calvary, Jesus says something that I think might have been the worst part of the experience. He says, my God, why have you forsaken me? And at that moment, the Son of God, because of the sin that he bore on our behalf, was completely separated from the Father. separated, just like you and me. And then the last statement, it is finished, and he gave up the spirit. They buried him, and it seemed like all hope was lost. If this really was the answer, why has it ended this way? Even his closest disciples thought it was all over. The men who were the most intimate with him thought everything was lost. And then the women go to the tomb. And when they get to the tomb, they find it open and they can't find his body. And then all of a sudden, a gardener says, "Hey, Mary, just so you know, I am alive. You go and tell the brethren I'll meet them later down the road, but you go tell them I'm not in that tomb. I'm alive." Jesus did it. He finished it. What was hopeless? He brought hope into the world. What was impossible, he made possible through his death on the cross of Calvary. And the only appropriate response that you and I have now, after we have experienced this glorious salvation, this redemption, Paul said, anyone who will call on the name of the Lord can be saved. Anyone. In 2013, I called on the name of the Lord, and he came and he saved me. He saved a drunk. He saved an immoral man. He saved a fool. He saved one of those who weren't living right. Anybody that will call on the name of the Lord tonight, you can be saved. Because of what Jesus has done on the cross of Calvary, anyone. And then let me show you the appropriate response. You see, there's a rumor going around from some shepherds. You see, at Jesus' birth, all of humanity actually comes to meet with him. Shepherds come first. They are the lowest of human society. Nobody wanted that job. They were considered to be the lowest of humanity's society to be a shepherd. And God shows up to some shepherds and tells them that the Redeemer has been born. They go and they find Jesus. By the way, Bethlehem was a very small village. There probably would have been no formal inns. What Jesus was actually staying in was probably someone's animal stall at their house. All right, or a caravansary, which was a place as a public shelter for animals to lodge. All right, that's most likely where Jesus was. There would have been no formal inn. They were going to stay with family. There's probably no room in the family house, so they either had to stay at the caravansary or they had to stay in the animal stall of the house, which actually would have been in the home. How would y'all like to have a room for your donkeys and cows and pigs? Some of y'all would like that probably. Not me. And these shepherds come and they find Jesus and they give glory and praise to God. And then what do? They go out and tell the world everything that they have seen. Well, then some magi come and they come when he's around 2 years old, a little bit later on in Bethlehem. So they stayed there for a while. And these magi come and you don't become a king in the Oriental East without passing through the training of the Magi. The Magi, they were king makers. And I've always loved this. The king makers didn't come to make a king. They came to serve and worship one. You see, they didn't have anything to do with the kingship that he was going to establish. You couldn't make Jesus a king. He already was one. I love it. And they go out and they tell the story. At 8 days old, they bring Jesus to the temple to be circumcised. And I've always loved this story. It's obscure. Sometimes we miss it. We know about the prophet Simeon. There's another person in the temple, a woman by the name of Anna. And this is beautiful. The very first evangelist to declare the name of Jesus was a woman. A woman. Her name was Anna. And after meeting Jesus in the temple, she told everyone in Israel who had hope for redemption about his name. This is the appropriate response, guys, that when we get saved, we get born again. If we are saved and we are born again, the only appropriate response, whether you're a shepherd or a kingmaker or a woman, it doesn't matter. Go tell his name to the world. I want to waste my life. I've made a decision. And you don't have to make this decision only if you're going into ministry. This isn't a ministry thing. This is just a Christian thing. I've decided to waste my life telling the world about him. Everywhere I go, everyone I see, everyone I come into contact with, in some way I want them to know. That's what I'm giving my life to. And that is not a pulpit thing. That's not a this thing. That's not a camera thing. That's not a microphone thing. That's a Christian thing. Whether you're Anna or some shepherds or kingmakers or a prophet or an apostle or a pastor or a teacher, it doesn't matter. We need to tell the world the King has come. Singers and musicians, come. This is the only answer for the world. You and I have it. We literally know the hope of the world. So, and this is kind of what I wanted to do tonight. We're going to pray for people to be saved. But I also want to pray for us. We need to let God use us. We do. We have to. Whether you're in high school, middle school, it doesn't matter. We need to let God use us. This world has to know. And there is an urgency in my spirit. There is something in me that's telling me, hey, not too many days from now, you're going to see me. There's an urgency in me. And there needs to be an urgency in you. We're not promised tomorrow. I don't know how I'm going to see him, but I know he's coming. I know a reunion is happening. I know that a marriage is happening. I know that I'm going to see him. And I don't want to have wasted my time on this earth. When I look at the Lamb, when I look at the one with nails, nail scars in his hands, nail scars in his feet, scars on his head, scars on his back. When I see him and I stand before him and I give an account to him, I don't want him to find anything about this salvation that I have wasted. Not about this ministry, but about this salvation. I don't want to waste any of it. Do you know whose primary responsibility it is to reach the world? Do y'all know? The days of media have skewed our minds on this, but do you know whose primary responsibility it is to reach the world with the gospel? Do you know whose responsibility that is? The church. Every one of you. It's your job. Not someone with a microphone in their hand, but the people that are out there in the world interacting with people every day. That's whose job it is. That's whose responsibility it is. It's yours. It's mine. Paul wrote to Timothy, he said, "Don't fail to do the work of the evangelist." Timothy had a lot going on that he had to worry about the care of the church. And Paul said, hey, don't forget to go out there and win the lost. So it's my job too, but it's all of our job. Every one of us, whether we're Anna, kingmakers, shepherds. Doesn't matter who we are. It matters what he's done in us. I don't want to stand before him and tell him, hey, you know what? I'm just glad I made it. I want to say, Lord, I didn't waste an ounce of what you gave me. I didn't squander any of the salvation you afforded me. I didn't bury the coin in the sand. I didn't hide my light under the bed. I don't want that to be my end. And don't let it be yours. Is it intimidating? Yes. But will he meet you in that moment to share the gospel with somebody? You better bet he will. You want to know what he'll show up with? He'll show up with power and he'll show up with miracles. Because just as badly as you want to see somebody get saved, he wants it even more. And if you'll just open your mouth, power will come, and I promise you, miracles will follow. Because God cares about the gospel more than we do. This gospel shall be preached to the end of the world, to the ends of the earth. And then Jesus is coming back. Do you want to be used to preach the gospel to the world? Anybody? Anybody want to let God use them? Reach somebody with the gospel of Jesus Christ? Anybody want to be used by God? Anybody want God to use them tonight? Well, he died on the cross of Calvary. You have the hope for that broken world out there. It's time we carry it to them. If you're watching us today, or if you're in this room tonight, everybody stand. Everyone standing. Every head bowed, all eyes closed tonight. If you're watching us by television tonight and you've never accepted Jesus into your heart, but you've heard about this wonderful story that God came from heaven and became a man so that he could die on our behalf, and something inside of you was moved. You sense something you've never felt before. That's the conviction of the Holy Spirit. That's God telling you right now that he loves you. Anyone in this room tonight, you feel in your heart that tonight is the night that you need to make things right with God. God has been moving on you. You've sensed it, the conviction of the Holy Spirit. You know that you can't put this off anymore. You know that right now is the time to make things right with God. If that's you in this room tonight, will you lift your hand, please? Anyone at all, you need to make, I saw the hand. Anyone else? You need to make things right with God tonight. Don't worry, no one's looking around. No one's going to embarrass you. We won't embarrass you tonight. You need to make things right with God. Slip up a hand tonight. We're here to pray with you, to pray for you, to believe God with you. He loves you tonight. He loves you tonight. I see your hand, buddy. Come on, anyone else? I know the Lord's dealing with hearts. I know he's dealing with you through television tonight. We're going to pray the sinner's prayer. And here's what you've got to know about the sinner's prayer tonight. Just saying these words, it's not going to save you. You got to believe them in your heart. Only that can save you tonight. But Jesus loves you. He died for you, and he's ready to save you. If you'll believe these words in your heart tonight, the Lord will come in. He'll forgive you, and he'll make you whole. Let's slip up our hands all over this place tonight so that no one's alone. And let's repeat these words after me. Heavenly Father.
1: Heavenly Father.
0: I come to you today in the name of Jesus.
1: I come to you today in the name of Jesus.
0: Lord, I'm sorry for my sins.
1: Lord, I'm sorry for my sins.
0: For the way I've lived.
1: For the way I've lived.
0: For the things I've done.
1: For the things I've done.
0: Please forgive me.
1: Please forgive me.
0: Wash me.
1: Wash me.
0: Cleanse me.
1: Cleanse me.
0: With your precious blood.
1: With your precious blood.
0: I believe that you are the Son of God.
1: I believe that you are the Son of God.
0: I believe that you died for my sins.
1: I believe that you died for my sins.
0: And I believe that 3 days later you rose from the dead.
1: And I believe that 3 days later you rose from the dead.
0: And because you live.
1: And because you live.
0: I can live also.
1: I can live also.
0: Tonight I make Jesus Christ.
1: Tonight I make Jesus Christ.
0: The Savior of my soul.
1: The Savior of my soul.
0: And I make him.
1: And I make him.
0: The Lord of my life.
1: The Lord of my life.
0: And tonight, based on the Word of God,
1: and tonight, based on the Word of
0: which
1: God,
0: cannot

0: lie.
1: I can say,
0: I've been washed.
1: I've been cleansed.
0: I've been forgiven.
1: I am saved.
0: Come on, somebody, give the Lord praise in this place tonight.
1: If you prayed that prayer with us through Sunlight Broadcasting Network, call the number that you see on the screen right there.
0: Tell somebody about what the Lord has done for you.
1: And if you'll ask for that free pamphlet, What Must I Do to Be Saved?
0: We'll send you a free copy.
1: We love you.
0: We love you in this room tonight.
1: Are you thankful for what the Lord has done in this place tonight?
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how many believes that you are? Well, it was purchased by my God. I've been born of His Spirit.

I'm a little bit strange, I guess. Maybe it's because I'm getting older. Maybe that's it. But I sometimes think I relate a little more to the music that was written in the past than that which is seemingly in gospel written, not all the time, but sometimes today. This one was written over 100 years ago by a lady that was blind. Somebody said she wrote over 2,000 hymns for Jesus. Her name was Fanny Crosby. One man asked her one day, he said, "Fanny, do you think you'll ever see?" She turned those sightless orbs that had never seen the rise of a sun or the bloom of a rose or the cherub cheeks of a baby. They watered with tears. And she said, "I shall see him face to face. And I'll tell the story, saved by grace." Today, Fanny Crosby can see she's with Jesus. And the one that opened the eyes of Bartimaeus the moment she stepped into his presence, those eyes were opened. I want to sing it again, please, Charles. She said it, "Blessed assurance. I'm so glad I don't have to worry at night that God may change his mind about my salvation before the dawn of the sun. Jesus, he's mine." What a privilege to say it. Oh, what a foretaste. Just a little foretaste.

Sing that last line with me, washed in his blood. 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Could you gracious people stand please, and everybody sing it all over the building. This

Praise the Lord. If you have just joined us by television from all over the United States and Canada, all over Brazil, all over the Philippine Islands, all over Australia, Suriname, Sierra Leone, Central America, parts of Mexico, wherever it may be, we welcome you to Kansas City, USA, where some of the most wonderful people in the world reside and love Jesus with all of their heart. And wherever you are in your homes, go ahead and that's it. Just praise the Lord. Hallelujah. Hallelujah. I'm going to ask these folk in Kansas City to sing this chorus again. I'm going to ask Mike to pick it up a tad on the drums. And I want you in your homes. I know in Brazil they're translating what I'm saying into Portuguese. And if you'd like to sing it along with us, I don't care if you're a Catholic or Baptist or Pentecostal or Presbyterian. You know it. Blessed assurance, Jesus is mine. All right, Kansas City, I want them all over the world to hear, for them to hear your devotion to the Lord and see it too. And I want, as the cameras pan your faces, you're going to be a witness now to millions of people. I want them to see the love of Jesus shining on your countenance. Everybody sing it now.

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Praise the name of the Lord. Thank you, Jesus. Thank you, Jesus. Thank you, Jesus. Thank you, Jesus. Praise the name of our God. Praise the holy name of our God. Praise the holy name of our God. Thank you, Jesus. I want you to take your time tonight, please. And I want you, with joy and blessing from the Lord, I want you to just turn around and hug some necks and shake some hands and give the neighbor beside you or in front of you the biggest smile that you can find. All over this building, let's have a little fellowship meeting together, please. 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

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We welcome you tonight. 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This is an old-fashioned, heartfelt, Holy Ghost, heaven-sent, devil-chasing, sin-killing, true blue, red-hot, blood-bought, God-given, Jesus-loving, indoor camp meeting.

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Somebody said, Brother Swaggart, that's not religious music. You're right, it isn't. Religious music would kill a dead man at midnight in the middle of a graveyard. It's old-fashioned gospel music that touches your heart, gets down where you live. Jesus is alive. I think no one could follow Fred except John. I want to take you back. He will rather tonight. I ask the Lord. And when we ask him, we receive, ladies and gentlemen, John Starnes.

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6: If you have your Bibles tonight, please turn with me to the book of 1 Peter. The book of 1 Peter, chapter 4. Words that are striking. Words that are ominous. 1 Peter chapter 4, verse 17, he said, "For the time is come that judgment must begin at the house of God. And if it first begin at us, what shall the end be of them that obey not the gospel of God?" What shall the end be of them that obey not the gospel of God? The words that came from the lips of Simon Peter, given to him by the Holy Ghost, I use as my subject tonight, what shall the end be? For every one of you that watch and observe by television, that is a question that you must soberly and somberly think of. What will the end be? Bow your heads, please. Heavenly Father, as I stand here tonight, I do not do so in my own ability. But dear God, I stand in the anointing and the power of the Holy Ghost. I realize the significance. I realize, dear God, the timelessness of the moment. Knowing that thy word will not, shall not, cannot return unto thee void. God, anoint me to preach. Anoint these people to hear thy word. Anoint those that would observe but television to hear and receive of thy mighty gospel that's able to save their souls. And Father, I'll ask it all in the great name of Jesus. And everyone said amen and amen. At midnight, some weeks ago in the great city of Nairobi, on the African continent, I, along with our television team, caught a Boeing 747 from Nairobi to go to London, then to New York City, then to Atlanta, and then to Baton Rouge. We had just finished taping the East African special that was to show a few weeks later, which it did. When we arrived in London, we found to our dismay that the computers in Nairobi had somehow erased our reservations out of London, and consequently we had no flight reservations. British Overseas Airways went to work on it immediately, and

through their efficiency, was able to get us seats on the British Concorde, the great British supersonic aircraft flying at nearly 1,400 miles an hour, the only one of its kind in the world. And as we took off from London Airport and fastly gained altitude, I turned to the gentleman seated beside me, and in the course of the conversation, he made mention that he was employed by one of the great oil companies of America, and he had just left one of the Middle Eastern countries there to work with their oil development programs, and we were discussing this. And a little bit later in the course of the conversation, I asked him, was he a Christian? Did he know the Lord? He was a gentleman some years my senior, in his early 60s, very distinguished looking, very knowledgeable in respect to his work and that which he did. He turned away from me, his face rather, and looked down and put his finger to his chin and studied for some moments. When he did not really answer, I, to sort of break the embarrassment, I said, "Sir, do you know God?" His answer was not sarcastic. His answer was kind. He turned back to me and said, "Reverend, I cannot honestly say that I do. I don't really know if there is a God." He said, "I guess I have laid in bed for hours at a time, week on end, thinking of the very question that you have asked me." He said, "I know that I'm getting old, my hair is white, and whatever is out there, I'm about to face it. Even at the outside, I only have a few years left." And he said, talking more to himself, I suppose, than to me, he said, I have pondered that question. I've asked myself that question, is there a God? Who is God? What is he like?" I had, of course, the blessed opportunity in simple terminology to tell him about this great God of glory. But I must ask that same question tonight, and it's a profound question. Who is God? As I was contemplating, thinking, praying, seeking God about this service tonight, that question kept turning over in my mind, the question that is incorporated within my text. What shall the end be of them that obey not the gospel of God? Who is God? Who am I to answer such a question? What man is able to comprehend the greatness and the glory of an august God? The word, I guess, is a generic term, really. It's relative in the minds of many people. In the ages of so long ago, Pharaoh considered himself to be God. Nebuchadnezzar considered himself to be God. The very name Nabo was the name given to the great kings of those empires. The Caesars considered themselves to be God. Hence the great conflict between the church, between Christ, and between Caesar. In India, they say that possibly there are 1 trillion gods. A great part of their religion is thinking that some of the rodents and the crocodiles and the animals and the reptiles are gods. The list is endless. But in Christianity, when we think of God, every one of us has our own conception of God. And so many people tonight, they have all types of ideas of God. Like this man, he didn't know who God was.

I stood on a street corner in downtown Brisbane, Australia, not long ago. A great crowd had gathered. They were having a union difficulty, and hundreds, several thousands actually, had gathered to protest. I didn't know they were doing it, but I happened to be there. A young man walked up to me. My telecast is on there, and I didn't know who he was. He never introduced himself. He never really called my name. He just walked up to me, and his terminology was shocking because he started to curse Jesus Christ in my face. I've traveled all over the world, and I've heard many things, and so have you. But there is something about an individual made in the image of God that will curse God, purposely knowing what they are doing. That is a somber, sobering, shocking experience to hear it. It cuts you. I was in California some time ago. I stood by the dying bedside of an aged man, nearly 90 years young. I took his hand in mine. It was the color of parchment. His skin, it trembled. He looked at me with a smile on his face. He said, "Brother Swaggart, it's time to go, and I'm ready to go. I long to see my Redeemer. I want to look upon His face. I can hardly wait to get there. I know Him in whom I have believed, and I am persuaded that He is able to keep that which I have committed unto Him against this day." I stood there and I wept with him. This aged patriarch of the gospel, and I knew in a few days, he said, "When you get there," he said, "you've only met this old man one time, and I've only met you, but we have a kindred spirit," he said. "There's something about us that kind of goes together." And he said, "When you walk through the gate of pearl and after you see your loved ones, look to your right. I'll be standing there waiting and shouting you on through." Glory to God. But as I was contemplating this, that is the three approaches to God today. So many of the world doesn't know who He is. Others hate Him. And some, thank God, have accepted Him, and they know Him who He is. I look today about us. I see a world that's steeped in the agony of sin. And the world today has an erroneous picture of God. Satan has managed to caricature God as some despot, some monarch, that some fast gun. Just last Sunday afternoon, I sat and talked with a man, a dear friend of this ministry, one of the most gracious gentlemen, a businessman. And he said, "Brother Swaggart, I've got to tell you something." He said, "My mother died when I was just a little boy, some 5-6 years old." He said, "When she died, I heard something that turned me off, and I walked with bitterness for over 25 years, 30 years, 40 years, until I heard you preach one day." He said, "They said God took my mother. And I thought, if God, knowing how much I love my mother, took my mother, took her away, I didn't want any part of a God like that. I had no desire to serve any God of that nature." And with bitterness, he said, "in my heart, I rebelled against that God for nearly 40 years." How many millions today are in the same frame of mind? How many of you, but television, there's been a tragedy. There's been a coffin. There's been a little baby. There's a little boy, a little girl that's gone. You watched them close the coffin lid. You heard the preacher stand there and intone words. And deep down inside, you may have never voiced it, but you thought, "Why did God take my baby? He must be some cruel despot, some monster." How many of you have thought those things? How many of you, but television, that's been in your mind? You may have never said it, but it's turned you off.
You don't go to church. You never open a Bible. You think of God and there is an acid taste on your tongue because you see him as arbitrarily reaching down without thought and snatching something away that means more to you than anything.

Cities, buildings crumble, and the earth opens up and swallows humanity, and the newspapers and the news media calls it an act of God. Now don't misunderstand, God can use nature. He can use the elements he has in the past, and he can. But I want to say something tonight. And I want you to hear me, but television, and I want you in this vast audience in Kansas City to hear me. My Bible tells me, and this is the story of what God really is. This is the picture of God, what I hold in my hand tonight, His Word. And this Bible says that God is love. God is not a monster. God is not a despot. God is not a dictator. God is not a fast gun riding at high noon wearing a black hat. God is love. God is mercy. God is compassion. God is tenderness. God is love. The terrible storms that ripped through this planet Earth and cause so much destruction, has it ever entered your mind that the prince of the powers of the air could have caused those things? Satan? Has it ever entered your mind what Jesus said in St. John 10:10? The thief cometh not but for to steal and to kill and to destroy, but I am come that they might have life and that they might have it more abundantly. I'm going to shock some of you too. God is not a death God. Death is not of God. Death is from the enemy. He steals, he kills, he destroys. Satan does. Jesus said, I'm come that they might have life. Well, why do people die, Brother Swagger? They die because of sin, because of separation from God, because of the fall, because of the evil. And one day Jesus Christ is going to come back to this earth. And my Bible said the last enemy, the last enemy, the last enemy that shall be defeated is death. Enemy, enemy, death. Death is an enemy. God hates the caskets as much as we do. God hates the tombstones in the cemeteries as much as we do. God hates the sickness and the disease and the death as much as we do. Sometimes he does take a baby because he looks ahead and sees things that we do not know. And knows it will be greater mercy to take it than to leave it. Sometimes God does take a loved one before their span of life is out because he sees the future and he knows what will happen. But every act he's ever committed is an act of love. He is my heavenly Father. When he stood there at Sodom and Gomorrah and Abraham pleaded, he said, if there is but 10 righteous people in this great twin cities, I will spare it. God deals in love and mercy. If he didn't, there wouldn't be a person left alive. But foul profanities roll from the lips of hundreds of millions, and they still live because God is a God of mercy. Stop and think a moment. If God was the despot that most of the world thinks he is, Soviet Russia that brandishes a mailed fist in his face would have been annihilated a long, long time ago. But in spite of their cursing and atheism and profanity, they are still there because God is not a killer. God is not a destructor. He's not a destroyer. He will deal tenderly. He will deal with compassion. He is long-suffering, not willing that any should perish, but that all should come unto repentance. That's the kind of God he is. He's my heavenly Father. I was in a great city some time ago in a crusade, and I did something that I used to get to do quite a bit of, and I don't get to do much of it now. I love children, and I went to speak to the children a few minutes before the main service on Sunday morning. They must have crowded 500 into that room. Little tots and little fellas, 5 and 6 years old, dressed up like little businessmen. I played the piano and sang some for them, and they knew my songs better than I did.
They'd sing right along some of

0: lift their high soprano voices, the little girls, and somebody came in the door and tapped me on the shoulder and said, "You've got to come. It's time to start service. Hundreds, thousands are waiting. You got to come." And they said, "More, more, more, more." So I sung another one. Somebody came back and said, "You got to come, Brother Swaggart. The preliminaries are over. They're about to turn the service to you." I told the kids, "I've got to go." They ran up and we hugged and kissed and wiped noses. And I told them I had to go. And I left. They didn't call me Brother Swaggart. They just called me Jimmy. You know how kids are. I walked out in the hall in a hurry, leaving, and a little girl comes out. She's the only one in the hall. She's kind of running, following me. She's the epitome of femininity. Her mother, whomever she was, had dressed her in a little pink dress with ruffles on the bottom of it. She had a big bow ribbon in her hair, blonde tresses about her shoulders. She must have been about four or five, little tot. And I looked at her, I turned and walked, and I saw she was following me, and I stopped, and I knew she wanted something, and she had her finger in her mouth, and she was embarrassed, she was shy, she wouldn't look at me, and I said, "Honey, do you want Brother Swaggart?" She looked up at me, she wouldn't even say anything. I kind of knew what she wanted. I bent down and I held out my arms, I said, "Come on." She forgot she was a little girl. She forgot she was dressed in ruffles and curls and frills and lace. She ran as hard as she could, jumped up in my arms, threw her legs around my waist, kissed me with a loud, wet kiss on the cheek, and said, "I love you, Brother Lagley." I put her down. She went on back to the class. I walked away, and I hadn't gone 20 feet when I felt the presence of God. It was that gentle, beautiful moving of the Spirit, and I stopped, and tears filled my eyes, and He said, "Why did you stop when you were in such a hurry? And even now, they're telling you you've got to come." And the door was open, and they were doing that. The people for the main service. I didn't know what to say. He said, "You stopped because she told you she loved you." He said, "When my children come to me and tell me, 'I love you, Father,' I'll stop building worlds and commanding angels and bend down and sweep you in my arms, because that's the kind of God that I am."
1: Have I touched on it? Have I even scratched the surface? A million times no. What mind can comprehend, what finite mind can grapple with the augustness, with the glory, with the magnitude of God? We in our poor fallen state, we cannot even begin to comprehend His greatness and His majesty and His glory. But I do know He's my Heavenly Father. That's God. He's not a killer. He's not a monster. He's not a despot leaving a wide swath of blackness and chaos and catastrophe. He's a loving Heavenly Father that wants to give you eternal life and heal the hurt within your heart and lift you up above the shadows and plant your feet on higher ground. And He'll be a friend that'll stick closer than a brother. He's the rose of Sharon and the lily of the valley and the bride and the morning star. What shall the end be of them that obey not the gospel of God? What is His gospel? I want to put it in a nutshell. I want to make it very concise, very simple, very brief. The whole story of God and man is summed up in a few words. Man is God's most beautiful creation. But yet man fell through Adam. Man incurred the penalty of death because of disobedience and sin. Sin that is

foreign to God, God who cannot sin, God who cannot even stand in the presence of sin, God whose cherubims cry holy, holy, holy day and night in his presence, the thrice holy God, looked at poor fallen man condemned to die and burn forever and forever in hell, sent his son Jesus Christ to save man. To save man from the wrath of sin, to save man from man's separation from God. You know what the biggest problem today is? The problem is separation between you and God. Sin separates men from God. That's your biggest problem. You see, you are more a spiritual being than you are a physical being. You are a spiritual being created in the image of God. You know the reason some of you have nervous breakdowns? You know the reason some of you are alcoholics and drug addicts and a thousand other problems? It's not because of the pressures of life or all of these things. It's because you're separated from God and you walk in darkness and you do not have the life of God in your heart. Because for man to be at one with God, the only way it can happen, man cannot save himself. It has to be through trust in Jesus Christ that he paid the price for man's redemption, and you have to accept Jesus. Now that's simple. If you don't accept him, you'll go to hell and burn there forever and forever. Wait a minute, wait a minute, wait a minute. Now, Jimmy Swaggart, that's where I have problems. I can't conceive of God sending a person to hell and that person burning there forever and forever. You mean to say hell is a literal place? Yes. Yes. You mean to say the fires are real? Yes, they are. Are you old-fashioned enough to believe that? I believe it because this Bible says it. There is a hell. The flames are real. God never made it for man, though. God made it for the devil and his angels. If you go to hell, it will never end. It will burn forever and forever, a billion, trillion, quadrillion years from today, from the time that you're hearing this program, from this moment, a trillion years. If you miss God, you'll still be in hell. But God loved man so much that he didn't want man to go there. He never intended for man to go there. So God sent his only begotten son, Jesus Christ. He loved the world so much that he sent his son, that whosoever believeth in him should not perish but have everlasting life. Now that is the gospel. That is good news. The gospel is good news. I want to tell you it's good news. I want every preacher to know it. It's good news. I want every choir to sing it. It's good news. I want every Christian to shout it from the highest housetop. It's good news. I want us to sing it, seraphim. It is good news. I want every child of God to whisper it, to sing it, to shout it, to tell about it. It's not sad news dragging around, don't know what I'm going to do, but it is good news that Jesus Christ came to the world to save sinners. Do I get happy? Does something in my heart flow over when I start talking about it? Does it thrill me? I'll guess it does. I'm not talking about the stock market reports or who won the latest baseball game or who's going to win the pennant or how high interest is. I am talking about the good news of the gospel, that drunkards can be made sober, prostitutes can be made pure, harlots can be made holy, broken homes can be put back together, that the wickedest sinner can come to Jesus. It's good news. They criticize us because we shout. Isn't it normal procedure to shout at good news? Isn't it? Isn't it? Is it abnormal? No. No. You weep over bad news. You have a long, morose look on your face at bad news.
But when somebody comes to you and tells you, hey, you don't have to die, you don't have to go to hell, you don't have to burn forever and forever, there's a place called heaven, you can go there, and you can walk on streets of gold, go through gates of pearl, live in a mansion forever and forever, be in attention of angels, have the Holy Spirit to live within

0: your heart and within your life. I want to tell you it's good news. I want to tell you it's good news. It's good news. Maybe I offend your delicate religious sensibilities. Maybe I'm somewhat strong for some of you that listen to dead preachers preaching dead sermons to dead congregations. Maybe. But I'm not talking about a God that's dead. I'm talking about a God that's alive. I'm talking about the God of Shadrach, Meshach, and Abednego. I'm talking about the God of Peter, Paul, James, and John. I'm talking about the God that set the captive free, that made the lame legs to walk, that opened the blinded eyes of Bartimaeus, that raised the widow's son outside of Nain. I'm talking about the God that raised Lazarus from a dead tomb. I'm talking about a God that saved Jimmy Swaggart when he was going to hell and wrote my name down in the Lamb's Book of Life. I'm talking about a God that can save your soul and give you joy. If I offend you, I'm sorry. If I bother you, I'm sorry. I'll calm down in a few million years, maybe. A man is on drugs. He's demon-possessed. He's locked in a cage, wallowing in his own filth. He screams for a fix or for a bottle of liquor. Each day, a woman puts a rope around his neck and he comes out of the cage and crawls on his all fours and barks like a dog. His hair is long and matted. His face is covered by beard and scraggly and filth, and his clothes are the epitome of filth. But through that sin-benighted, darkened brain, through that heart that had been torn by the wretches and the wrath of Satan, John Newton heard of Jesus, cried, "Accept me, please." And Jesus reached his hand down and took him. And John Newton wrote the song, "Amazing Grace, how sweet the sound that saved a wretch like me. I once was lost, but now I'm found. I was blind, but now I see." That's good news. That's good news. A man stands on a bridge spanning the Seine River in Paris, France. He puts a loaded gun to his head, but he cannot find the courage to pull the trigger. He puts a cup of hemlock to his lips, but his hand trembles and he doesn't quite touch the tongue and swallow the death potion. He tries to throw himself in the rolling waters below in his darkness of despondency, but he doesn't do it, thank God. Through that blackness, William Cowper heard about the King of Kings and Lord of Lords, and accepted Jesus and wrote the song, "There is a fountain filled with blood drawn from Emmanuel's veins, and sinners plunge beneath that flood, lose all their guilty stain." It's Chicago, Illinois. It's a little chapel. A baby's casket lies at the front of that little building. It contains the body of a little three-year-old. The preacher has just finished his message. The coffin lid is open. The loved ones pass by and the friends, and there is sorrow and there is heartache. A man staggers up. His eyes are like flames of fire. They're red because of every nerve in his body screaming for liquor. He trembles. His shoes are tied on with baling wire. He's got an old filthy coat across his shoulders. His pants drag the ground. He's dirty. He smells. He walks up to the casket. It's his baby. It's his little girl. It's his own flesh and blood. His head reeking with filth, whiskey stains on his breath. He bends over that casket and that little three-year-old corpse. And he feigns sorrow and he steals the shoes from her feet. Think of it. And he sold those shoes for 35 cents to buy a bottle of cheap Muscatel wine. But don't criticize him. My God, don't kick him. Don't throw him down and speak evil of him. For it was such that Jesus Christ came to save. And from that terrible bondage of darkness, Mel Trotter heard of the King of Kings and Lord of Lords and accepted Jesus and became one of the greatest preachers of the gospel that Chicago, Illinois ever knew. Won thousands of alcoholics to Jesus. That's good news. And I'm here to tell you tonight that good news of the gospel is for you. It's for you, young man and young lady that's on drugs. It's for you, sir, that's bound by liquor, bound by lust. It's for you, lady. Your life is gone from one pit to the other. This good news is for you. I don't care what the pious religious crowd says. I don't care how they look down their nose at you. I don't care how holier than thou that they may appear. There's a God that sent his son Jesus to bleed and die on a cross of Calvary to save the drunkard and the prostitute and the harlot and the whore, that you may be saved. That's good news. Good news. Praise God. What shall the end be of them that obey not the good news of Jesus Christ? The end. Every one of you here, there will come a day, the last moment, the last hour. Every one of you that watch by television, some of you, that time is very short. Others of you have a long time yet. But in comparison to eternity, it's only a speck on the horizon. What is a man's life? It's like a lightning swift swing of the pendulum of the clock of time. It's like the stay of the postman at the door. It's like a snowflake that falls from the heavens and it shines in its beauty for a moment, touches the raging stream of water below, and it vanishes. It's like the sparks that fly upward from a bonfire. They flame for a moment against the night sky and then they are extinguished forever. It's so little time between the cradle and the coffin. So little distance between our hellos and our goodbyes. Such a short span between the baby's cry and the death rattle in the throat. What shall the end be? When death knocks on the door and says it's time to go, what will the end be? What will the end be? Queen Elizabeth measured her dresses by the thousands. They said 9,000 gem, diamond, pearl-studded dresses hung in her wardrobe. Queen Elizabeth in those days, the queen over an empire over which the sun never set. The last words that Queen Elizabeth uttered, "I would give everything I have for just 1 hour to get ready to meet God." Voltaire plunged France into atheism. One of the most brilliant minds, but yet he didn't even have the beginning of wisdom because he did not fear God. Voltaire brought France to the brink of ruin. He laughed at this book and said 100 years from today there will be not a Bible on the face of the earth except in some dusty museum. The ancient relic of superstition will die. But when Voltaire was dying, everyone that would open the door to his room and walk in, he was like a demented man possessed. He would shrink back in utter terror, whomever it may be, the nurse, the doctor, friends, relatives, and he would shirk back and scream, "No, no, no, the Nazarene, no, no." The one that said that Jesus was born a bastard. The son of a prostitute sired by a drunken Roman soldier. The last words he screamed, he says, "Thou hast conquered, O Nazarene." And his nurse that watched him die said, "For all the wealth of Europe, I wouldn't see another infidel die." And incidentally, the house that Voltaire lived in and made his famous boast
1: that 100 years from that day there would be no Bibles on the face of the earth except in dusty museums. His very house became a printing press for Bibles. What will happen when that time comes? Will there be a band of angels to welcome you home? The last words I ever said to my mother in this world, I said, "Mama, I'll be ready." The last words she said to me, not knowing it would be the last word, she said, "Son, I'll be waiting." Will there be a band of angels to welcome you home, or will there be a cry and a sob and a gasp? Will the landing lights be turned on when you touch down in eternity? 46 years ago, I was born in a man's home. He was a wealthy man, powerful, strong. He was a self-made man. He had a third grade education, but he had a mind like a precision computer. He was worth millions of dollars when he died. They measured his houses in the hundreds, his land in the thousands of acres. Steel derricks spouting black gold sprouted like roots growing opposite direction from that land. When I was a little boy, I saw him sit in service. His hair was snow white ever since I knew him. And I loved him. Had it not been for my mother and her sister was his wife. My mother would tell when I was a boy, and I never forgot it, how that her family, poor, her daddy, my grandfather, a sharecropper, never having a home, never owning an automobile, struggling to put food on the table, and most of the time getting up from that table hungry. And he would give my mama a dime when she went to school, and she would buy her lunch with that dime. And she would tell me as a child, if it had not been for him, I don't know what would have happened to us. And I loved him. As a boy, I saw him sit in church one night. I saw that white hoary head drop, and I saw the Holy Ghost of conviction get a hold of his soul. And there is nothing more holy than when a man suspends an eternity between heaven, hell, and earth. And God the Holy Ghost, through the crimson flow, touches the eternal soul. And my uncle trembled, and he shook, and he wept. The preacher that night preached on hell. And God spoke to my uncle. He didn't respond. The next day, my mother was in his home. He told her this. He said, "Last night, sister, after that service, I had a dream. I saw hell. I saw myself in it. I heard the screams of the millions. I heard the gnashing and the wailing. I saw it." My mother was always a woman of such tenderness toward God. He loved her like she was his daughter. She called him by name and said, "Well, why don't you give your heart to Jesus?" And my uncle dropped his head. And his answer to her was, "I cannot. I make

too much money and I can't pay my tithe. It would be too much. I was in Atlanta, Georgia. This was about 12, 14 years ago. Telephone rang. My sister called me. She said, Jimmy called his name. He's dying. The doctor said he will not live. He was on in the early years of the 80s. He'd had a long, full life. She said, they said he won't make it till morning. I was sorry, but man has to die. He was 84, if I remember correctly. I went to bed. Next morning, went to the church to prepare for the service, and a burden gripped my heart. It was about 11 a.m. I still see the church. I see myself lying face down on the floor. I saw my uncle, and I started to plead for his soul. I thought he was dead, but I started to plead for his soul. It was like my insides would erupt, and I cried, God, give him one more chance, please, please. I called immediately. My sister said, no, he didn't die. He's still alive. He pulled through. It's perilous, but he's still alive. Several weeks later, the crusade ended in Atlanta. I went home. I went back to the home place. I went to visit one of my aunts. She told me this. She said, I was there that morning. It was the exact time I was praying. She said, he started to pull his legs up in the bed and started to cry. His wife was there, my aunt, some of my uncles, most of the family was in. He was a very powerful man. Several doctors were at attention. He started to cry, somebody help me. Please, somebody help me. My aunt, knowing Jesus, ran to the side of his bed and said, what is it? He said, I'm burning. He said, my feet are burning. My legs are burning. Pick them up, please. They're burning. And it's crawling up. I know this sounds dramatic. I realize it. But I'm not telling you something I read in a book. I'm telling you something that happened. They called the doctors and nurses, and they came in, and they didn't know what to do. And my aunt fell on her knees, started to cry to God. It was Jerry Lee Lewis's mother. Started to cry, my God, have mercy. Give him one more chance. Have mercy on him. And all of a sudden, it subsided. All of a sudden, peace came into the room. It was the same time I also was praying. I went by his home to visit him. He was now out of the hospital. I walked in. He was sitting in a wheelchair. I stood beside that wheelchair, and I loved that old man. I took his hand. He was, as I said, I think 84 years old. I said, do you know me? He turned that white hoary head up to me and said, yes, I know you. You're the preacher. I know you. I talked with him a few moments, and I could tell he was weak. And I said, I'm leaving now, and I want to pray for you before I go. I knew in my spirit this was it. I took his old gnarled hand in mine, and I
called him by name and I said,

They tell me that it was close the other day. He nodded his head. Yes, it was. I said, they tell me that you accepted Jesus as your Savior. He dropped his head. His voice was low but unmistakably clear. He said, no, I'm too old. I can't change now. I opened my mouth, and the Holy Spirit said, don't say anything else. Some won't believe me, but I'm telling you the truth. I felt a cold wind blow through that room. It was so cold, and even though it was in August, nearly 100 degrees outside, I shuddered. And I knew it was God saying, that's it. No more. I walked out, never to see him again. They called me a few months later. They said, he's gone. I helped carry his casket. They laid him beside my mother. That's where he wanted to be buried. I don't know. Maybe at that last moment, he said, have mercy. And if he did, God did. But the final moment is up to you. That last hour, what shall the end be of them that obey not the gospel of God? Bow your heads, please. I feel led in my spirit to do something I've never done before tonight. Never done before. I'm not going to ask for a show of hands. I generally do for the unsaved. I generally ask for those that do not know God. You're walking in the wrong direction. You're not living right. You're separated from God because of disobedience and sin. And what shall the end be? I generally ask you to raise your hands, but tonight I'm not going to do that. I'm going to ask you to get up from where you're sitting. Whether you're in the balconies or whether you're on the main floor. And I'm going to ask you to walk down these aisles, and I'm going to ask you to stand here. For one sober moment, I want you to see eternity. Heaven, hell, God, the judgment. I want you to see it. I want you to ask yourself the question now, what will the end be? What will it be for me? If I keep going like I'm going, if I keep walking the road I'm walking, if I continue the path, what shall the end be? I'm going to ask everyone in the audience to stand, please, right now. Everybody standing. Now listen carefully to Jimmy Swaggart, please. I don't want anyone leaving unless you just have to go for a moment, please. When I was getting on the elevator to come down to the bottom floor to get in the car to come to the auditorium, God the Holy Ghost spoke to me. He said, tonight will be one of the most important nights in your life. By television, I will touch millions. And the same quickening spirit that's in this vast auditorium in Kansas City is in that television set in your living room or your bedroom or your motel room or place of business.

0: today.
1: And the same God that speaks to these here is speaking to you. Just a moment they will sing. And I want every mother in this building to bring your unsaved son here. I want every dad to bring your unsaved daughter here. I want every wife to bring your unsaved husband. Every husband to bring your unsaved wife. Every son or daughter to bring your unsaved parent. Every Christian to bring your unsaved neighbor or friend. Lay a hand on their shoulder and invite them in. The next 5 minutes will be the most important 5 minutes of your life. God the Holy Ghost will touch your heart in love and mercy and compassion. From the balconies, the bleachers, the main floor, by television, He will touch you. It's your choice. It's heaven or hell. There's no in between. What shall the end be? Will the landing lights be turned on when you touch down in eternity? As they sing it, I want everyone in this building that needs God and you're not living right, I want you to come down here. And I want every Christian praying. And I want godly people to walk with them as they come, as they sing it right now.
2: This world will try to satisfy.
1: Step on out right now.
2: That long.
1: What shall the end be?
2: Your soul.
1: What shall the end be?
2: You may search this wide world.
1: This is your moment.
2: But you'll be just as before.
1: Come on, sir.
2: You'll never find true satisfaction.
1: They're coming. Come on from the bleachers. We'll wait for you. We'll wait for you. God will wait for you. Come on. Husband,

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Others are still coming. Walk on down these aisles right now. Praise the name of Jesus. Glory be to God. Hallelujah to the Lamb. Praise the holy name of Jesus. Thank you, Jesus. I want everyone in this audience to sing it with Dwayne. Lord,

0: I want you to look at Brother Swaggart, please, for just a moment. I want you to look at me. I even want the counselors to look at me also for just a moment. The greatest thing that could ever happen to a human being is about to happen to you tonight. You are about to be born again. What will happen tonight in your heart if you believe the Lord? You will be telling angels about it a trillion years from today. You will say, I was there when it happened, and I guess I ought to know. Hallelujah. In just a few moments' time, every sin you've ever committed is going to be washed away. Jesus will write your name in the Lamb's Book of Life. They'll have a camp meeting in heaven because they will know the moment that faith takes a hold of the Word. The greatest thing I could tell you is that God loves you. You're special. You're not here by accident. You're here by divine purpose. Your name is in the hallowed halls of heaven. Now, the way that you seal and make your calling and election sure is to accept Jesus as your Savior. There's no other way. It's Jesus or hell. It's Jesus or darkness. And some of you may say, Brother Swaggart, how do I accept Him? I'm going to tell you how. I'm going to lead you step by step so there'll be no misstep. I'm going to pray the sinner's prayer. I've stood where you stand and I know what you need to say. And this is the way that God told me to do it. Because you're not saved by doing, you're saved by trusting. You may not understand everything about it, but I just want you to believe. Now I want you to bow your heads, please, and close your eyes. I'm going to pray the sinner's prayer. I want you with Donnie to repeat it out loud after me and believe it with all of your heart. Now let us pray. Dear God in heaven.
1: Dear God in heaven.
0: I come to you.
1: I come to you.
0: In the name of Jesus.
1: In the name of Jesus.
0: I'm sorry for my sins.
1: I'm sorry for my sins.
0: Please forgive me.
1: Please forgive me.
0: And cleanse me with the blood. Of your Son Jesus.
1: Of your Son Jesus.
0: According to your word.
1: According to your word.
0: Romans chapter 10.
1: Romans chapter 10.
0: Verses 9 and 10.
1: Verses 9 and 10.
0: With my mouth.
1: With my mouth.
0: I confess.
1: I confess.
0: Jesus Christ.
1: Jesus Christ.
0: In my heart.
1: I believe
0: that God raised Jesus,
1: that God raised Jesus
0: from the dead,
1: from the dead,
0: and He lives.
1: And He lives.
0: Right now,
1: right now,
0: in front of these people,
1: in front of these people,
0: and the God of heaven,
1: and the God of heaven,
0: I accept Jesus Christ.
1: As my eternal Savior. As my eternal Savior.
0: I will serve Him.
1: I will serve Him.
0: I will trust Him.
1: I will trust Him.
0: I will obey Him.
1: I will obey Him.
0: The best I can.
1: The best I can.
0: According to His holy word.
1: According to His holy word.
0: I'm washed.
1: I'm washed.
0: I'm cleansed.
1: I'm cleansed. I am saved.

0: Hallelujah. Praise the Lord. Glory to God.
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0: He heals the brokenhearted and binds up every wound. 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
0: 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This is the Jimmy Swaggart Broadcast. Evangelist Jimmy Swaggart has been on television longer than any minister in history. His ministry spans over 60 years and has touched the lives of millions with the message of Christ and Him crucified. 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But first, enjoy the praise and worship from Family Worship Center.

praise him this morning. His mercy is new every morning. And the river's still flowing. I said the river's still flowing. You can't.

0: Yes. Praise Him for that river this morning. Yes. Praise Him for the river this morning. Oh, that's not good enough. Praise Him for the river this morning. He's worthy of praise. He's made a way for you this morning. He's made a way for us this morning. And that river makes me glad. I said the river makes me glad. Hallelujah. Well, are you happy this morning?
1: Yes, yes, yes.
0: Praise God. Praise Him for His grace. Praise Him. We love you, Jesus.

Let's put our hands together here this morning. Thank God he's here right now. I said, thank God he's here right now. You don't have to wait and you don't have to beg. He's here. He wants to minister to your heart and life. And thank God, as Joseph sang just a moment ago, that river is still flowing today. That river did not stop 2,000 years ago, but that river's still flowing right here, right now. And he's able to touch and he's able to minister. Why don't we just raise our hands all over this building? Let's just begin to thank him right now. Just begin to worship him and just begin to praise him all over this building. Lord, we worship you here this morning. We thank you that you are here amongst us, that you are here in this place in our midst. Meet every single need and touch every heart and touch every life. Bring healing to every heart, and we ask it in the mighty name of Jesus.

Well, come, Lord Jesus. 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

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But I believe he's soon to burst the skies asunder.

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We're going to see the king. 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We're going.

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Well, it's soon and very soon. Oh, we're going to see the King.

Glory to God. If you need prayer this morning, if you need healing, deliverance, I want you to come and stand right here while the elders now come to anoint you with oil. Praise the name of the Lord.

Heavenly Father, we thank you for your healing power. We thank you, my Lord, for your ability to set the captive free. I pray not only for these that have come to this front today at Family Worship Center, but I pray for those by television, by radio, by the internet. In the name of Jesus Christ, be healed. In the name of our Lord, be delivered from nicotine this very moment. Never touch another cigarette or any form of tobacco. Be delivered from drugs in the name of Jesus. Be delivered from homosexuality. Be delivered from gambling. Be delivered from pornography. In the name of Jesus, be delivered from religion. And Lord, we say it in the name of Jesus Christ, giving you all the praise and all the glory. And everyone said amen and amen. Praise God. Praise the Lord.

0: Praise God. 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I want Donna to sing the second verse. Sing the verse ad lib, if you will, please.
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1: A new start.
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1: Praise God.
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Mama. 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Since he gave my life, a new start. Only Jesus Christ can do that. You know, the nation today is in a quandary. It doesn't know what to do with the race situation. Federal government doesn't know what to do. The greatest universities in the land, they don't have the slightest idea what to do.

Because there's only one answer for that, and that's Jesus Christ. You say, well, they're not going to do that. Well, then they're going to keep right on doing what they're doing. Because there's only one Savior, one Deliverer. And I want to tell you this. It's not one Deliverer for the white and one Deliverer for the black and one Deliverer for the brown and one Deliverer for the yellow and one Deliverer for the red. It's one Deliverer for all of humanity. And His name is Jesus Christ. Glory to God. Only Christ can take the hatred out of a heart and change it to a heart of love. I said, and that's not just a little trite statement, that is the truth. And I'm sorry, Mr. Media, if you don't like to hear it, but it is the truth. Jesus Christ, the same yesterday, today, and forever. Glory to God. We need your help today, and I'm asking now for the tithe and the offerings. And I want to say something again, which I've said several times, and we'll keep saying it. Every Christian on the face of the earth pays tithe. You either pay it through a hole in your pocket. The Lord said, if you don't give me my part, I'll put holes in your pocket. Or you give it to Him cheerfully and gladly, then He gives it back to you. Now, if He has to take it, He won't give it back to you. But if you give it to Him cheerfully, He'll give it back good measure, pressed down, shake another, running over, shall men give unto your bosom. Somebody ought to shout. Glory to God. Could you stand, please? Heavenly Father, thank You for Your grace. Lord, meet every need in this place, whatever that need might be. Every need by television, by radio, by the internet, wherever in the world that might be. And Lord, we ask it all in the mighty and the holy name of Jesus Christ. And Lord, especially bless these people who helped us in this share-a-thon. And especially those who gave out of need. They gave sacrificially. Open up the windows of heaven, a double portion for them. And we ask it in Jesus' name. Could you come, please, and put in your gifts? Oh,

It seems like the Holy Spirit has made the theme of this service the Lord Jesus Christ, and rightly so. Oh, the sands have been washed,

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That I'm often am longing for rest.

One more time, please, Brian. You know, there are so many hills in this life that we have to climb.

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2: Ladies and gentlemen, this is Pastor Gabriel Swaggart, and we've got a very special offer that I believe you need to have in your library, something that will benefit you each and every single day. 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And it has a scripture reference, which is 1 Corinthians 1:18. And then my grandfather goes in a short description of what this verse means. This is something that you need. You'll cherish it. 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You'll be blessed by it. 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

Turn, please, in your Bibles to the 16th chapter of The Tax Collector. It's not the IRS either. His name is Matthew. 16th chapter of Matthew, beginning with the 13th verse. Matthew 16, 13. When Jesus came into the coast of Caesarea Philippi, he asked his disciples, saying, "Whom do men say that I, the Son of Man, am?" And they said, "Some say that you are John the Baptist, some Elijah, others Jeremiah, one of the prophets." He said unto them, "But whom say you that I am?" And Simon Peter answered and said, "You are the Christ, the Son of the living God." Jesus answered and said unto him, "Blessed are you, Simon Bar-Jonah, for flesh and blood have not revealed it unto you, but my Father, which is in heaven. And I say also unto you that you are Peter, and upon this rock I will build my church, and the gates of hell shall not prevail against it. And I'll give you the keys of the kingdom of heaven. Whatever you bind on earth will be bound in heaven. Whatever you loose on earth will be loosed in heaven." Then charged he his disciples that they should tell no man that he was Jesus the Christ. I want to use for a subject, preaching a few minutes today, the church of the Lord Jesus Christ. The church of the Lord Jesus Christ, would you bow your heads, please? Heavenly Father, in the name of Jesus, Lord, we ask you that you would help us to proclaim your word, to preach this which you have given unto us. Anoint us that we may give to the people what you have given to us, and I'll ask it all in the gracious name of Jesus Christ, and all said amen and amen. If you will notice, and I'm sure many of you have, throughout the entirety of the Old Testament, half again as large as the New Testament, you will not find the word church mentioned one single time. Now think about that. Something as powerful worldwide, as much influence, as influential as it is in the world, and yet it's not mentioned even one time in the Old Testament. The closest that it comes to it is the word Gentiles is used two or three times, and that's about it. Why? Why something this significant, this important, something that is this influential, that carries such a weight, and I'm talking about the true church, and I'll say what that is in a moment, of the Lord Jesus Christ, and yet it not even be mentioned, and not one of the great prophecies that were given by Isaiah, Jeremiah, Ezekiel, Zechariah, Zephaniah, Obadiah, the great sages or patriarchs, Abraham, Isaac, Jacob, Joseph, Moses, Joshua, never mentioned in their soliloquies or prophetic utterances, the great prophets, the great sages, the great patriarchs. Why? It was never God's intention for the church to be as it is now and has been for some 2,000 years. It was God's plan that Israel accept him as their Messiah and their Lord, and for them to evangelize the world and could be called the church under that auspices, but in that capacity. Now, through foreknowledge, God knew this would not be. He knew that Israel would reject his son and would put him on a cross
Who has believed our report? To whom is the arm of the Lord revealed? For he shall grow up before him as a tender plant, as a root out of dry ground. He has no form, no comeliness. When we shall see him, there is no beauty that we should desire him. He is despised and rejected of men. A man of sorrows, acquainted with grief, and we hid, as it were, our face from him. He is despised, and we esteemed him not. Surely he has borne our griefs and carried our sorrows, and we did esteem him stricken, smitten of God, and afflicted. For he was wounded for our transgressions, bruised for our iniquities, and the chastisement of our peace is upon him, and with his stripes we are healed. All we like sheep have gone astray. We've turned every one to his own way, and the Lord has laid on him the iniquity of us all. He was oppressed and afflicted, yet he opened not his mouth. As a lamb he was led unto the slaughter, and as a lamb before her shearers is dumb, so he opened not his mouth. So God knew what they would do to his son. He knew from before the foundation of the world, even, that God would have to become man and go to the cross, and there to atone for the sins of man. God is omniscient, meaning he knows all things, past, present,

For the same prophet Isaiah who wrote the great 53rd chapter of his book that I just quoted a little of it, also said that Israel will go out all over the world telling the story of Jesus Christ in the coming kingdom age. Glory to God. Glory to God. However, there is a prophecy given by Jesus Christ that I read to you today. And he said to his disciples, "Whom do men say that I am?" They said, "Some say you are Elijah. Some say you are Jeremiah the prophet that's come back." He said, "But whom say you that I am?" I believe those disciples stood there for a moment looking at him. And finally Simon Peter said, "Glory to God, thou art the Christ, the Son of the living God." Glory to God, thou art the Christ. And ladies and gentlemen, that's who Jesus is. He is the Christ, the Messiah, the Son of the living God, the King of kings, the Lord of lords, the fairest of 10,000, the bright and the morning star, the Savior, the healer, the coming King, the baptizer with the Holy Ghost. Jesus said, "Peter, flesh and blood didn't tell you that, but my Father who is in heaven." And he said, "You are Peter. And upon this rock, the rock you've just mentioned, and that's me, Jesus Christ, I will build my church. I will build my church." Now, he didn't say it was built, but "I'm going to build it." And he has built it, ladies and gentlemen, and he's still building it. And he's going to build it until he comes back. And the gates of hell will not prevail against it. In other words, let Satan do his worst with all of his cohorts of darkness, he will not stop my church. Glory to God. Because 'tis a glorious church without spot or wrinkle, washed in the blood of the Lamb. The church, the Greek word is ekklesia. It means called out ones. It's got nothing to do with the denomination. If you are born again, you are a member of that ecclesia, the church of the living God, of who Jesus Christ is the head. Glory to God. Hallelujah. And if you're saved, if you're born again, you are a part, a member of this church. Whenever we founded this local assembly, we had a particular meeting. We had over 100 preachers on the staff. Jim Woolsey was there, I think. I'm not sure. Dave Smith may have been there. I'm not sure. The question came, what rules do we put into motion for people to join Family Worship Center? Some of them came up with a long list. This, that. Long list rules. I listened to all of it. Finally, I said, "Fellas, what does it take to become a member of the church of the living God?" And I answered my own question. It takes one thing: to be born again. And I said, that's what it's going to be with

Family Worship Center. If you are born again, you're saved by the blood of Jesus Christ, and you are justified by faith. And some of them didn't like it. They wanted the rules. Thou shalt not, thou shalt not, thou shalt not, thou shalt not. I said, gentlemen, Jesus paid for that at Calvary's cross. Now you say, well, you think it's all right to sin? God forbid, no. But the way not to sin is not to make a bunch of rules. But your faith in Christ and what he did for you at Calvary's cross. Now, there is a beautiful illustration. There are several, but this is the most graphic of all in the Old Testament of the church. It is a beautiful story, a beautiful allegory. It pictures the church perfectly. It starts with Abraham. Abraham and Sarah saw some hard days. It's a strange thing, the information that God gives us about this man, but never tells us how that he got saved. It never tells us how that the Lord revealed himself to this idol worshiper, because Abraham and his family were idol worshipers living in Ur of the Chaldees, one of the most sophisticated cities of the world of that day. Jewish Targums say that his family was in the business of making idols to the moon god Ur. They made them out of pieces of wood. They made them out of silver. They made them out of gold. They made big ones. They made little ones. They became quite wealthy making these heathenistic idols of the moon god Ur. And out of that maelstrom of iniquity, God revealed himself, how we don't know, to Abraham. And this Chaldean gave his heart to the Lord and obeyed the Lord in every respect, because when the Lord saved him, he said, now leave this business, your home, your family, leave it all, and go to a land where I will tell you and show you. The moment a person comes to Christ, at that moment, the Lord starts working out his plan for your life. I'm going to help you with something now. Wednesday night, the Lord gave me a word. It never had entered my thinking processes or my heart before. That you who stand with us, not just here in this building, but by television, by radio, by the internet, you who stand with us, God will automatically give you the gift of faith. Do you hear that? Let me say it again. It's the third gift of the Spirit, 1 Corinthians chapter 12. It's the third gift of the Spirit. Well, what do you mean? Now stop and think a moment. God gives faith in proportion to what is needed. We are setting out to touch the world. That's what God has called us to do. And the moment you sat down in that pew or put yourself in front of that television set, that radio, or that internet, or that computer, the moment you did and the Spirit of God touched your heart and you

that you did not previously have, a faith that will reach out over the entirety of the world. Well, I don't know if I can believe that. Well, yes, you can. When the Lord gave me this word, he said, you tell the people to believe. Believe. Now, don't treat it lightly. Don't say, well, I don't know if I want to or not. You don't have any choice in the matter. Oh, but wait a minute. I think I do. No, you don't. Oh, yeah, you can walk away, but the calling of the gifts are beyond repentance. You are called of God, just like Abraham was called of God. And you're going to come to the place, and some of you already have, that you think this and feel this and pray this and sing this and talk this day and night. And when your friends see you coming, they know what you're going to start talking about. Glory to God. Glory to God. Glory to God. He'll put the faith in your heart to touch the entirety of this world. Are you hearing what I'm saying? And he told Abraham. Of course, we can now, but Abraham couldn't see. I'm going to the land of Canaan. I hadn't lost anything in Canaan. You might say, I haven't lost anything in Germany. I haven't lost anything in Central America. I haven't lost anything in Russia. Yes, but you're going to find something. Glory to God. You're going to be a part of a move of God that's going to sweep millions into the kingdom of God all over the world. I know some of you've got to think that over. Well, I just don't know. Well, you can delay the blessing if you want, but the quicker you get in, the more he's going to open the windows of heaven. When God saved Abraham, he gave him a task that I know the great prophet of the great patriarch. He could not grasp except that which God would reveal to him, the significance of what was being done. Now, you know the story of the Lord showing Abraham that he and Sarah had to have a baby. It had to be a little boy. Sorry, ladies. Had to be a little boy. And how that Abraham and Sarah messed things up. But God didn't throw them on the ash heap of defeat. He picked them up. Cleaned them up. Lifted them up above the shadows. Planted their feet on higher ground. And even though Abraham and Sarah didn't, they had Ishmael there, didn't understand it. But at 90 years old and 100 years old, you see, you don't never give up on the Lord. God came down and ate a piece of what can I say here? A piece of filet steak with them. Now, wait a minute. God ate? Yes, he did. They fixed him a meal. It was probably a lamb chop, but he sat down and ate that lamb chop. God Almighty did. My Lord, y'all are not here this morning. Glory to God. Sat down in that tent, drank some iced tea, eat some lamb chop and a little salad with some Thousand Island dressing on it. Glory! Glory! You say, I don't believe it. I don't care. It's in the book. Well, he doesn't outline. Well, you don't think that Abraham and Sarah would have put some garbage in front of him. They fixed the best meal that they had. And he said, this time next year, you're going to have a little boy.

And they did. Isaac. And Isaac shall your seed be called. Not Ishmael. The church has a real problem with that. But it's not Ishmael, which is man's efforts. It's Isaac. God cannot use anything that man does. He can only use what he gives you to do, and you do it. And then there came the day that, because this whole thing was leading up, it would take 2,000 years to do it, leading up to the incarnation of God becoming man. Through this lineage, this family. And Isaac had to have a wife. But he couldn't get one of these girls in Canaan because those people were in the lineage of Ham. And the great prophecy of Noah concerning his three sons, Shem, Ham, and Japheth. He said the blessing would come through Shem, not through Ham. And all the Canaanites were Hamites. Are you here? He had to have a young lady from the lineage of Shem. And he knew that lineage was in his family. So he calls Eliezer. And the Bible doesn't say Eliezer, but it says his servant. And you have to understand, Abraham had 318 trained men on his staff. And they had wives, no doubt, and children. So there were well over 1,000, maybe 1,500 to 2,000 people in that clan. And he had set Eliezer of Damascus over all that he had, and he was a godly man. And he calls in Eliezer, and I'm going to show you something. Abraham was a type of God the Father in this incident. Isaac was a type of Jesus Christ in this incident. Eliezer was a type of the Holy Spirit in this incident. And Rebecca, who he will see a little later, is a type of the church in this incident. Now you're starting to get it. He gives Eliezer, gives him instructions. The young lady must be from my lineage, the lineage of Shem. Do not come back here with a girl from the lineage of Ham. It must be from Shem. And you swear to me that you will do what I say. Meaning that when the Holy Spirit will not bring before the Father those who have not been washed in the blood of the Lamb, but only those who are saved by the blood. And he gave Eliezer 10 camels, and they were loaded down with jewels, gold, silver, loaded down. Now, you ladies, listen to me. You'll like this. You see that pretty necklace this dear sister's got on right here? Yeah, you. Yeah, that's pretty. No, I don't want it. You can keep it, but beautiful. This necklace this lady right here's got on. And this little necklace this dear sister's got on right here. And that's either a necklace or a wart. I can't tell which, but I guess it's a necklace. And Francis will kill me when I get home. Now there's another one right there around her neck. Hold out your hand. There, you got a bracelet on. Look at it. It's pretty. Your husband got it for your old second wedding anniversary or something like that. And
This lady here has got a beautiful necklace on. This one here, pretty necklace, got a cross at the end of it. Women like that junk. You see, I'm in trouble. I just might as well commit suicide right here on this platform. If it sparkles, women like it. Don't let me get into that. Leave it alone. Like the lady wrote me the other day. I say the other day. It was some time back. And she bawled me out. I meant, what in the round world's that thing you've got on? Is that a bow tie? I meant she called me everything but a gentleman in her 9-page letter. And she said, beside that, my husband drinks. I thought, lady, if I was your husband, I'd drink too.

Is that a necklace you've got on? That's what I thought. It's real pretty. I'm saying because he's bigger than I am. All right. Loaded down 10 camels with gold and jewels and rubies and diamonds, because Abraham was one of the richest men in the world. And why all of that? I'll tell you in a moment. Probably in today's inflated dollar, $30 to $50 million worth of gold and silver and jewels. And Eliezer goes all the way, about 700 miles, to the designated place that Abraham told him to come, in Haran, in Mesopotamia. It's really today northern Syria, extreme north of in Syria. And Eliezer, leading these 10 camels and no doubt 30 or 40 servants, he says, "Now, Lord, when he comes to the main well," and all of the cities of that day had a main well where water was drawn. He said, "Now, Lord, to obey my master, Abraham, the lady that comes to draw water, she's got to be single, a virgin. And I'm going to ask her to give me a drink of water. And if she says, okay, I'll give you some water, and I'll also draw water for your 10 camels, I'll know that's the one." And we'll pass that by, but wells in those days had steps going down, many of them did, way down 15, 20 feet. Water was down there, and had to pack it in goat skins full of water. It was heavy. And a camel can drink a barrel of water. And he sees this beautiful girl by the name of Rebecca. And he approaches her. And she has a goat skin in her hand, more than likely. He said, "Would you give me a drink of water?" She looked at him and said, "Yes. And you're a stranger. I'll draw water for your camels too." He made it hard for the Lord. How many of you women? We got a bunch of men standing there. A whole group of men. And she said, "I'll go down in that well with this goat skin and water all your camels." 10 of them, probably took 2 or 3 hours. How many of you women? I know the answer to it before I ask.

How many of you ladies would do that? I know what your answer is. If the Lord told me to do it, I would do it. And that's the right answer. But I'm praying he won't. That's a wrong answer. And she watered all of those camels and came back up and finally said, that's it. And he reached in the bag of one of those camels and he got a diamond that fit right there on her head. I mean, you ladies, you would have liked it. You would have liked it. All of you, you would have liked it. And earrings, bracelets, finger rings made of gold, rubies, diamonds, topaz, gave them to her. And today's dollars probably be worth $20,000, $30,000. The Lord pays well. Now, she didn't look at this weary traveler and guess that he was the servant to one of the richest men in the world. She didn't know that. But she did it out of a heart of love. And God pays well. She didn't know he was going to put diamonds on her fingers and diamond bracelets on her wrist and pearls of necklaces around her neck. She didn't know any of that. That's the gifts that the Lord gives to the church. You didn't hear me. Let me tell you, you who are saved, you are a million times better off than the richest men in the world who do not know Jesus Christ. Glory to God. I like this. I heard it 40 odd years ago. It was a day in early springtime by an ancient wayside well. Eliezer paused to rest his camel train. He had found a bride for Isaac ere the evening shadows fall, for his weary journey had not been in vain. Oh, get ready, the evening shadows fall. 2 chord, 5 chord. Don't you hear the Eliezer call? There's going to be a wedding. I said, there's going to be a wedding. There's going to be a wedding. And our joy will soon begin. In the evening, when the camel train comes in. Cut him down a tiny bit, please. So he took the fair Rebecca, dressed in jewels, rich and rare, quickly to her waiting bridegroom far away, where Rebecca loved her Isaac, and he loved Rebecca fair. Oh, it must have been a happy wedding day. Oh, get ready, church, the evening shadows fall. Don't you hear the Eliezer call?

Hallelujah. 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For our Isaac over yonder, he's prepared his tents of love, and he wants his fair Rebecca by his side. Oh, get ready. I said, get ready. The evening shadows fall.

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What a happy, happy wedding that will be. Oh, get ready. The evening shadows fall. Don't you hear the Eliezer call? There's going to be a wedding. Our joy will soon begin when the camel train that day is coming in. Glory to God. One more time. Oh.

camel train comes in. 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He sang the camel train. Glory to God. Glory to God. Oh, get ready. I said, get ready. Get ready. The evening shadows fall. I listen and I can hear the Eliezer call. There's going to be a wedding, and our joys will soon begin. In the evening when the camel train comes in. My Lord, hallelujah. Glory to God. Glory to God. Glory to God. Now, give me just a few moments more. Singers, don't just sit down. Don't go anywhere. Hang close. Hang close. About that time, Rebecca's brother comes out and sees the rings on her fingers and the bracelets on her arm and the necklaces. Well, now, I'm holy and I don't believe in any of that. Yeah, you're also ugly, too. Glory to God. Hallelujah. I have but one thing to say. If it was good enough for Rebecca, it's good enough for you and me. Eliezer told Laban, that was her brother, what he was there for. They go back into the house, and Eliezer asked him, said, do you have room for us? He said, yes, I have room for you and for the camels. What are you getting at? I'm getting at this. A lot of people would like this glorious way, but they don't like the camels. They're old smelly beast, chewing a cud. Smelly. Ugly. Ugliest things you've ever seen in your life. Old humpback. Well, I like this. You know, one Baptist preacher told me once, two or three Baptist preachers, up in Ohio. They were in the services with us at Brightmoor Tabernacle. They said, we've never seen anything like this. People running down the aisles to get saved. We've never seen anything like that. If you'll let us, we can guarantee you 10,000 people a night. And they enlisted some big amount of money. But you'll have to leave off the tongues and the spirit. I said, brother, what caused those people to run down those aisles to come to Jesus was what you don't like. I'm sorry, I'm not your man. Because if you take that away from me, I don't have

anything left. We need the camels. We need the camels. We need the camels. And so they go inside, and Rebecca's mother and father turned to her and said, "Will you go with this man?" Now understand, today you get in your car, you jump on an airplane, you can be 1,000 miles an hour or so. They knew they would never see her again. She knew she would never see them again. They asked her, "Will you go?" She looked at him and said, "I will go." Now the Holy Spirit, our heavenly Eliezer, is speaking to your heart. Will you go with this man, with the Holy Spirit, to Jesus Christ? Because that's where he's going to take you to. Isaac, a type of Christ. Will you go? She said, "I will go." Her parents said, "Now give us 10 days so we can call all the family in and we can all have a time of rejoicing and love and understanding to bid her farewell." And Eliezer said, "No, I can't do that. In the morning, we're leaving. We can't tarry. You say, I'm going to wait until I go with you, Holy Spirit. You're not going to make it. Today is the day of salvation. Today." Eliezer said, "In the morning, I'm leaving. And it's got to be that way." And then Eliezer, when they said, "If that's what you want," he gave the entire family gold, silver, precious stones, made them rich. "Even those of you who may not go with us in this area of touching the world for Jesus, if you'll just give your blessing to us, God will bless you. You hear me? He'll bless you." Praise God. And Rebecca, never having seen Isaac never having seen her, she was a beautiful young woman, the scripture says. And when the Holy Spirit says somebody's pretty, they're pretty. And they take the camel train and go back home to Isaac. Eliezer, the Holy Spirit, is getting the church ready to take it home to our heavenly Isaac, the Lord Jesus Christ. Glory to God. One more time. Can you help me, musicians and singers? Praise God. "'Twas the day in early springtime by an ancient wayside well. Eliezer paused to rest his camel train." Five chord.

Hallelujah. So he took the fair Rebecca, dressed in jewels, rich and rare. Glory to God, I like that. Praise God. Quickly to her waiting by bridegroom far away, where Rebecca loved her Isaac, and he loved Rebecca fair. Oh, it must have been a happy

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2: 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And I just love it because of the cross, you know, man, about the cross.
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0: Under Holy Spirit conviction, the sinner knows he needs a Savior, so he turns to the cross and puts his faith in Jesus Christ. Yet, when that new convert fails the Lord and sins, as all believers do, he works to follow rules and regimens that he believes will win him victory over the world, the flesh, and the devil. But instead, he loses again and again. So what must a believer do to triumph? In this extraordinary book, The Yoke of Bondage, written by evangelist Jimmy Swaggart, readers will learn how faith moved from the finished work of Christ summons believers to never-ending bondage. But if the object of faith is the cross of Christ, the believer will experience a life filled with victory. To get this powerful book, the number to call is 800-288-8350, or you can go online anytime at jsm.org.
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3: 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Great Hymns of the Church, volumes 1-5. 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

0: my, my, my. Old-fashioned, heartfelt, Holy Ghost, heaven-sent, devil-chasing, sin-killing, true blue, red-hot, blood-bought, God-given, Jesus-loving, indoor camp meeting. 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

0: Well, praise God, praise God. You've known nothing until you've known the love of God. Thank you so much.
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Give thanks with a grateful heart. Give thanks to the Holy One. Oh, give thanks because He's given Jesus Christ, His only Son. Give thanks with a grateful heart. Give thanks to the Holy One. Give thanks because He's given Jesus Christ, His only Son. And now, let the weak say, I am strong. And let the poor say, I'm rich. Because of what the Lord has done for us. And now, let the weak say, I am strong. Let the poor say that I'm rich. Because of what the Lord has done for you and me.

0: Aren't you glad this morning that there is shelter? Hold on, BJ. Aren't you glad there's shelter in the time of storm? Aren't you glad this morning that there is peace? That song ministers to me. For these past few weeks, I have been in a storm, but in every step of the way, He has brought me consolation. He has brought me peace. And those of you by Sun Life Radio, by the internet, even in the sanctuary, if you're in the midst of a storm, I want to sing that last part one more time. 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
2: Let's turn our Bibles tonight to the book of Matthew. Matthew in chapter 6. Matthew chapter 6, very familiar passages of Scripture. I'm going to use the Lord's Prayer pattern to bring out what I feel, and I've been ministering this from time to time in churches that I travel to bring out new covenant benefits, And I just feel like the Lord directed me to actually use the prayer pattern that Jesus gave us. I've grown to really look at it and understand it as the new covenant pattern, because when you really get a hold of this and you really understand every point in this prayer, you will recognize very quickly that it is freighted with new covenant provision and new covenant benefits. And as we travel through here, we're going to look at these benefits that are revealed and that are brought out in this prayer pattern. There's no one that could convince me otherwise that one of the main reasons why Jesus gave us this prayer pattern is so that when we would, in obedience, when we would pray the way that Jesus said to pray, and let me just slip this in here, that it isn't a suggestion when he said pray in this manner. It was a command. The mood is imperative in the original language in the Greek, and it is a command to pray this way. And when you understand the new covenant implications, you will begin to see that, and as you pray it, you will begin to see and recognize that when you obey and you pray the way that he said to pray, these new covenant benefits become more of a reality in you. And that's what we should want, amen? You know, I was thinking about this today, that if believers had a greater understanding and a revelation of new covenant benefits, what they have access to, as a result of the new covenant, as a result of the finished work of Calvary, a whole lot of these denominations that have been developed and formed over the years that are steeped and bound in legalism would not be that way. Because when you understand new covenant, you understand the provisions of the new covenant, you recognize that everything that you need, God has given it to you in this wonderful covenant. Amen? This precious blood that Jesus shed on Calvary's cross, through that blood and that covenant that was cut, everything that we have need of as believers has been freely given to us. And the more that we understand this, the more that we will walk in relationship, we will walk in the benefits of these new covenants, new covenant benefits. You know, in Hosea chapter 4 and verse 6, the Bible says this, the Lord speaking through the prophet Hosea, he said, "My people perish for lack of knowledge." Lack of knowledge of his law and of his ways. And the same applies today, that God's people are perishing for lack of knowledge of the new covenant, lack of understanding of all of these benefits. And in any area of provision of benefit that there is in this new covenant that you don't appropriate to your life, there will be lack, there will be loss.

But when you neglect this great salvation in any capacity, my friend, there is going to be a level of perishing and death that you are going to experience. You see, I have it in my heart, the desire for God's people to walk in the fullness of Christ, to walk in the fullness of these wonderful benefits and provisions that God has for you. Paul said this in 1 Corinthians chapter 2. He said, "Eye has not seen, nor ear heard, neither has it entered into the heart of man, the things that God has prepared for those who love him." What Paul was talking about, he wasn't talking about heaven or just heaven. He was talking about new covenant benefit. He was talking about what the cross affords you, your natural faculties, your eyes, your ears, your natural heart cannot perceive, cannot comprehend, and will not be able to grasp a hold of these great covenant benefits and covenant truths. But then he said this, "But God has revealed it unto us by his Spirit." And the Lord spoke something to my heart, and I believe that I shared it here in the past when I preached. The Lord spoke this to my heart, and he said this, when we don't know the things that are freely given to us, God spared not his own son, but delivered him up for us all, that we might be freely given how many things? All things, everything pertaining to life and godliness. And the Lord dropped this in my heart, and he said this to me. He said, when we don't know what has been freely given to us in covenant, what happens is we will try to produce these things that we need ourselves. Meaning this, let me give you an example. Let's just use the example of righteousness. You have been given, you have been granted righteousness through the finished work of Calvary. He who knew no sin became a sin offering for us that we might be made, what? The righteousness of God in Christ Jesus. 1 Corinthians 1 and 30 says, Jesus of God is made unto us wisdom from God and righteousness and sanctification and redemption. He's made that unto us. So when we don't understand what has been given, freely given to us, what's going to happen is now we are going to try to produce righteousness and sanctification ourselves by what we do, by how we perform, what laws that we obey or rules or things that we do that we think when God or when we do these things that God looks at us and he says, because of that, I'm pleased with you and you are right with me and you are holy. We have to understand that these are benefits of the new covenant. And when we don't understand them, then we will try to produce them. You can't produce them. I'm convinced that a lot of these denominations, I think of the Jesus only doctrine or that denomination that was based on being baptized in the name of Jesus, water baptized in the name of Jesus. Let me tell you something. There is a deep, powerful, spiritual truth in the reality that we are baptized into the name of Jesus. We are baptized into the name of Christ, but it's a spiritual baptism. So what we have done, what the church has done, has taken something that is very profound and very powerful, the reality that we have been buried with him in baptism, and now taken it into an outward thing that you must go through this formula and you must say these words to be baptized, or you're not even saved. You see, if we understood new covenant benefit, that foolishness would have never hit the church.
And all of these denominations that are based on Pentecostal holiness and all of these things, if you don't understand true holiness,

my friend, then you are going to try to produce holiness by what you do and what you don't do. You're not holy by what you do or what you don't do. You're not holy by where you go or where you don't go, or what you say or what you don't say. That is not going to make you holy. Holiness is a position in Christ. Amen. I like to say it this way. You are only as holy as you are hidden in Christ. Now, there will be, if you will, a fruit of holiness as a result of being properly placed in Christ and living in Him and understanding the cross and living in the power of the cross. Now, there will be a fruit of holiness in that you will do certain things and there will be certain things that you won't do. There will be places you will go and places you won't go. But those things in themselves don't make you holy. It's a fruit of the fact that you are already holy in Christ. Amen. So if we don't understand these new covenant benefits that are freely given to us, we will try to produce them ourselves. And what I'm going to do here tonight, this is my goal in just traveling through this, and I mean, I usually spend like 3 hours dealing with this prayer pattern, but I just want to draw out of it new covenant benefit and really just exhort you in the new covenant. Just encourage you. Some of you, it's not going to be any new revelation. It will just be an encouragement, a stirring, if you will, of your pure mind. Some of you, it might be some revelation about some things. But we're going to look at these things found in the Lord's Prayer. The first point in this prayer, and we'll just say that this is new covenant benefit number one, our Father in heaven. As a result of the shed blood of the Lord Jesus Christ, and entirely because of that shed blood, you have the privilege of being able to call the Creator of the universe, calling Him your Father. Amen. You say, well, brother, I already know that. What a simple truth. Do we really know it? Do we really know the power of that, the reality of that, the fact that the Creator of the universe chose to graft us in and adopt us as children of God, sons and daughters of the living God? The Bible says that we are adopted. We've been given the spirit of adoption, whereby we cry out to Him, Abba, Father. That word Abba, I found this out recently, it has much deeper implications than just referring to intimacy. It also refers to, actually, Abba refers to authority. That when we call upon Him as our Father, what we are saying is we submit to your authority. Yes, it's intimacy. Yes, we have the privilege of having that intimate relationship with God the Father through the Lord Jesus Christ. We've been granted the spirit of adoption. And I found this out as well in studying this referring to adoption, that this idea of adoption in the new covenant, it has much greater implications, much more powerful implications than just the signing of a document. When we adopt a child today as human beings, we adopt a child, and praise God for anyone that does that. It's a legal matter. You are signing documents that allow you and cause you to now be recognized as the parent of the mother and the father of that child. But this word adoption, it literally means that we have the same bloodline. As if you are a blood-born child of God, son and daughter of the living God, my friend. How powerful is that?
How awesome is that? You have that wonderful benefit because of the new covenant, because of the shed blood of the Lord Jesus Christ. We can cry out to Him, Abba, Father. 1 John 3:1 says, behold what manner of love that has been given, bestowed upon us, that we should be the called sons and daughters of the living God. What a privilege. As many as received Him, as received Christ, to them He gave the power, that means the legal right and the legal privilege, to become sons and daughters of the living God. You can walk around with your head held high knowing that God is your Father. And there ain't nobody that can take that away from you. It's by the Spirit of God that is in you. It's by His Spirit that we cry out, Abba, Father. You can't earn it. You can't earn sonship. You can't earn being a daughter of God by what you do, by how you perform. It is a benefit of the new covenant. You can go through life knowing that God is your Father. What a great privilege. What a great benefit that is. Amen? He's our Father. And then in this prayer it says, hallowed be thy name. The name of God speaks of who He is in His character, in His nature, and also depicts His covenant provisions and covenant benefits. There are many names ascribed to God. In the name Jehovah or Yahweh, that is and refers to covenant God. And with that name Jehovah or Yahweh, there are compound names that were given to Him or recognized under the old covenant that depict and speak of these new covenant benefits and provisions, all found in His name. So when we look at hallowed be thy name, what you are doing is you're praising God for who He is to you as Jehovah God, as Yahweh, as the covenant-keeping God, and there are many benefits that go along with being in covenant with Him. You see, the first two aspects of this prayer, and again, I'm not really preaching on the prayer per se, I'm looking at the benefits, but in these first two points in this prayer, this is where we take the time to praise Him and to worship Him. This is where we take the time to offer to Him the sacrifice of praise, the fruit of our lips, giving thanks unto His name. It literally means, hallowed be thy name. We are setting apart the name of God in praise, in adoration, and in worship. We're recognizing who He is to us in covenant and these benefits that we have under the new covenant. He's our Jehovah Tsidkenu, our righteousness. That's new covenant benefit. I already talked about that. And if we don't know that we have righteousness in this covenant, again, we will try to produce it ourselves. He's our Jehovah Makadesh. That means that He is our sanctifier. If we don't know that we have sanctification in the new covenant, what we will do is we will try to produce sanctification ourselves. Meaning we will try to make ourselves holy by what we do. Folks, that is laborious. That is a work of the flesh. That is sweating it out, if you will, this walk with the Lord. And that's not Christianity. Christianity is, the Bible says, that there is a rest to the people of God. A rest. If you're not resting, there's something wrong with your walk with God and something wrong with your understanding of the new covenant. There is a Sabbath day's rest for the people of God.
I can rest in the reality that I am right with God, strong.

perfectly and completely because of the blood of the Lamb. Amen. I can rest in the reality that I am being made holy, the process of sanctification, not by what I do, not by my performance, but because of the blood of the Lamb. That's rest, folks. When you put your faith in Him, when you trust Him, when you depend upon Him, when you surrender to the Lamb of God, the finished work of Calvary, the Holy Spirit now begins to work in you, and He will sanctify you. He will make you holy. And there's a rest in that. He's your Jehovah Makadesh. He is your Jehovah Shalom. That means the Lord, your peace. If you don't know that He's your peace, that is a new covenant benefit. You will try to produce peace yourself. In other words, you'll try to create an atmosphere, if you will, to make things peaceful. You can be peaceful as a child of God when everything around you is calamitous. It's calamity. It's noise. There's a lot going on around you. You can have the peace of God, and you can have peace with God. He's your Jehovah Shalom. He is the Lord your peace. That word peace in itself, it means to be joined back together with God. It means to be made one with God. That's what peace is. And it's through the blood. The veil of His flesh has been rent. The way has been made. Access has been granted into the Holy of Holies. You have been reconciled with your God through the blood of the Lord Jesus Christ. And you can say, I have peace with God. New covenant benefit, new covenant provision. He is the ever-present God. He's your Jehovah Shammah. That means that He's with you. That means God is here. It speaks of the overflowing presence of God. It speaks of the promise of His presence. It speaks of the reality that He is with you. You don't have to try to conjure up a sense of God's presence. He is with you when you are properly related to Him through the blood of the Lamb. You can say, God is with me. He is the pillar of cloud by day and the pillar of fire by night. He's with me in the night seasons. He's with me in the heat of the day because He's my Jehovah Shammah. Praise God. He's your healer. He's your Jehovah Rapha. Oh, hallelujah. You know the greatest thing about that name, Jehovah Rapha? It speaks of being healed of our sin sickness, being healed of our spiritual leprosy, being healed of the effects of sin. I think we might be wrong when we focus mainly on that name, Jehovah Rapha, in the realm of healing regarding our physical bodies. Yes, God does and can heal the physical body in this life. But the reality is, He doesn't always choose to do it. I can't count on, I can't count how many times that I have prayed for people to be healed of certain things, and they didn't get healed. In fact, some of them even went on to go be with the Lord. Just being real. You say, well, brother, you don't have much faith, do you? No, I got a lot of faith. I got a lot of trust in my God that He does all things well, that He is sovereign. See, we have to understand that this might be the will of God that it's time to take someone home. Lord, You're in control. So, yes, He does heal physically, but He doesn't always choose to do that. Now, you will ultimately, when you go in the presence of God, you're going to be healed. Whatever disease you may have had, whatever caused you to pass away, you are going to be healed.
That is a promise. But one thing regarding healing that is effectual 100% of the time is He will heal you of your sin sickness. In fact, I'm convinced that in 1 Peter, I believe it's chapter 5, where it says, by His stripes we are healed. If you look at that in context, he's really talking about sin. He's really talking about sin. That's your greatest need of healing. But He is, and I don't want to get bogged down here with that, but that is new covenant benefit. He is your Jehovah Rapha. He is your healer. He is your provider. He's your Jehovah Jireh. New covenant benefit. He's your provider. You know that what that name really means, Jehovah Jireh? It means the God who sees. The God who sees. He sees your need, and He makes provision for your need. I like to say it this way. I read this somewhere that when Abraham was going up one side of the mountain, Abraham and Isaac, Abraham going to offer up his son a sacrifice, God already knew what was going to happen. He had a ram going up the other side of the mountain. As Abraham was going up, as he was thinking that he was going to have to offer up his son as a sacrifice, God said, I already have provision for you. And you know the story that ram was caught in a thicket. The angel of the Lord told Abraham, don't harm the lad. And then he was able to offer the sacrifice. Really, that name Jehovah Jireh, it has to do with the sacrifice, the Lamb of God. Amen. God saw the need of humanity. He saw it from the very beginning, and He already had a plan in motion. In His prevision, He had provision. And He met that need through His Son, through the redemption that comes through the blood of His dear Son. He's your Jehovah Jireh, and He's able to meet every need that you have. You see, if you don't realize that you have that covenant benefit, you're going to try to meet your own need instead of trusting God, amen, in every aspect of our lives. But that's new covenant benefit that you have. That's access that you have. He is our Jehovah Nissi. That name, Jehovah Nissi, it means the Lord, our banner. It speaks of the salvation of God, the deliverance of God. It is a place where, a place of safety that we have in Him. He is our deliverer, our Jehovah Nissi. You have deliverance. And if you don't know that you have that new covenant benefit, who knows what you're going to try to get delivered. I've seen people do some stupid stuff. Stomping on the ground and yelling at the devil. And folks, you're already delivered. You get in right relationship. You get in covenant relationship with the living God. You have deliverance. Folks, you don't know how delivered you are. One thing that I pray is, Lord, give us a revelation of the depth of Your delivering power. No sin, no power of darkness can overcome you. No sin is too great. No demon in hell or power of darkness is too great that our God has not already delivered you from it. He wants you walking in His deliverance. You don't have to stomp on the ground. You don't have to yell at the devil. The battle's already been won. He's already won the battle. What we have to do is now fight the good fight of faith. That's the only fight that you have. To enter in to covenant relationship, to fight that good fight of faith, to live and maintain the faith walking in Christ. And when you do that, my friend, you're delivered. You have that new covenant benefit. He is your shepherd, Jehovah Rohi. That's one of my favorite covenant names of God. The Lord is our shepherd. We shall not want. He makes us to lie down in green pastures. He leads us beside the still. You know what that speaks of? It speaks of rest and refreshing.
Sheep are very skittish animals, and they won't even get near a rushing stream. They might be thirsty, thirsting to death, dying of thirst, but they won't get near a fast-moving stream because they're skittish and they're scared. So still waters speaks of calmness. That's our shepherd, folks. That's who he is to you. He causes us, makes us to lie down in green pastures. His provision there. Again, sheep, they get nervous if they don't see food all around them. Lush green grass. But our good shepherd causes us to lie down in green pastures. He restores our soul, leads us in paths of righteousness for his name's sake. Yea, though we walk through the valley of the shadow of death, we will fear no evil because he is with us. His rod and his staff, they comfort us. He sets a table before us in the very presence of our enemies. He causes our enemies to scatter. He anoints our head with oil and our cup runneth over. God wants you to have a fullness about you. Your cup to be full, not just to the top, but overflowing. Amen. That's who God is to you in covenant, and his goodness and his mercy will follow you, chase you down. That's covenant. You don't have to chase down his goodness and mercy by what you do. You get in right covenant relationship, and his goodness and his mercy will chase you down, pursue you. Amen. That's pretty awesome. And then you have the promise for the future, because he's your chief shepherd as well, that we will dwell in his house forever. Amen. He's got you covered. Got you covered in this life. Got you covered in the trials. Got you covered in the difficulty. Got you covered when you get turned upside down and you need to be restored and put back on your feet. And then he covers you throughout eternity, because we will dwell in his house forever and forever. The covenant names of God. And you know what? Every one of them names is fulfilled in the name Jesus. Every one of them. When you get Jesus, you get everything. Amen. When you put your faith completely and exclusively in the finished work of Calvary, you have everything. Every name that I just mentioned is fulfilled in Christ. This is a pretty good covenant that we have, isn't it? Pretty good deal. So he's our Father. His name speaks of his covenant, different covenant benefits and provisions. And then we get to the kingdom. Thy kingdom come. God has called us to live in his kingdom. The Bible says this, I believe it's in Luke, says it in a couple places, but Luke chapter 12, it says, it is your father's good pleasure

king's domain. Wherever God is in control, that's where his kingdom is. And when he is in control of our lives, that's where his kingdom is. Covenant benefit, he's giving you the kingdom, the rule, the realm, the reign of Christ in our hearts and in our lives. And let me tell you this, don't think just because you're born again that you're living in the kingdom. Oh, positionally you are, yes. But most Christians are not experiencing the abundance and the reality of the kingdom of God. And that's why when Jesus said, "Pray thy kingdom come," he's not just referring to the coming kingdom age. You see, the kingdom was here in that Christ was here. He was the embodiment of the kingdom when he walked this earth. The kingdom is here now in that he desires to reign in the hearts and the lives of his children. So when we pray, "Thy kingdom come," we're praying, "Lord, you reign. You reign. Whoever's on the throne of your heart, that is who is reigning. If self is on the throne of your heart, that's who's king. If sin is dominating your life, if powers of darkness are dominating and overcoming your life, they are king." Jesus wants to be the king of your heart. It's his good pleasure to give you the kingdom. What is the kingdom? How does the kingdom apply to us here and now as we walk this walk? Well, we can look at a couple of scriptures that I think describe that. We can look at Romans chapter 14 and verse 17 when Paul said this, that the kingdom of God is not in meat and drink. It's not in what you take in. The kingdom of God is in righteousness and peace and joy in the Holy Ghost. So that's what the kingdom of God is to us. Righteousness, the righteousness of Christ. Peace, the peace of God that we talked about. And joy in the realm of God's Spirit. So when we are praying, "Lord, your kingdom reign, may your kingdom continue to be established upon the throne of my heart. May your kingdom continue to be established in my family, in our church." You could just pray for whatever arena or area you feel led to pray regarding the kingdom of God. May it continue to be established in our midst, because it's his good pleasure to give you the king. What a great king. When he says, "I'm going to give you the kingdom, I'm going to allow you, I'm going to share, if you will, I'm going to share my domain." What an awesome God. "I'm going to share my domain with you. And in this domain is righteousness and peace and joy in the realm of my Spirit." That's the kingdom of God as it applies to you and us in this dispensation of grace that we are living in now. Yes, we have the hope of the coming kingdom age. We have that blessed hope of the rapture of the church, but you ain't there yet. And there is a kingdom that God is establishing in the hearts of humanity. He's saying, "I want to reign in your life. I want to be in control of your life." And he will accept nothing less because he wants everything. 1 Corinthians chapter 4 and verse 20 says this, "The kingdom of God is not in word." Fancy talk is what Paul was saying. It's not in what you say. But the kingdom of God is in power.
So when you are desiring the kingdom or praying for the kingdom, you're saying, God, I

your power. Do we want the power of God in our lives? Amen. I do. God, I want your power to be realized in my life. God, I want your power to be realized in my family, in my children, in our church. I want the reality of your power to be manifest in our midst. One of the most powerful meanings of that word power, that's dunamis in the Greek, is the word ability. So when you are praying regarding the power of God, the kingdom of God, you're saying, Lord, I want your ability in my life. Amen? See, we don't realize how much we need the ability of God because we're depending too much on our ability. But we need his ability. Grace falls into that as well. That's what grace is. It's the divine influence upon the heart and its reflection in the life. It's God giving you his ability to live the Christian life. New covenant benefit. My people perish for lack of knowledge. If you don't know it, my friend, there's going to be an element of perishing within your life. He wants to manifest his power, his kingdom, his glory in our lives and in our midst. It's new covenant benefit. Give us this day our daily bread. We have provision. Amen. Amen. Be anxious for nothing, but in everything by prayer and supplication with thanksgiving, let your requests be made known unto God, and the peace of God that passes all understanding will guard your hearts and your minds in Christ Jesus. Take no thought, Jesus said. Take no thought for your life, what you shall eat, what you shall wear, so on and so forth. Your Father knows what you have need of. He feeds the birds of the air and he clothes the lilies of the field. But then he says this, seek ye first the kingdom, the dominion, the domain, the rule, the realm of Christ upon the throne of your heart. And if you'll do that, you will have provision, the provision of God. So you specifically ask, you have provision. Lord, meet my need. And incidentally, that word bread, I know a lot of, and it applies to this as well. But many just put it in the realm of spiritual bread. But really, bread is a word that was used by the Hebrews to speak of the daily and or the basic necessities of life. God's going to provide for you. Amen? Amen? You get in right relationship, guess what? You don't have to sweat it out. I know we live in a country where we have so much. I'm getting ready to wrap it up here quick. We live in a country where we have so much that we really aren't too concerned about whether we're going to eat when we wake up. How many of you are concerned about whether you're going to have a meal tomorrow morning? I'm sure probably no one in here. But there are people in other countries that it's great concern. And this might have more meaning to them. Lord, give me this day. I'm not even looking to the future, but give me this day my provision, my daily bread, the basic necessities of life. He's your provider. We have pardon in this wonderful covenant, forgiveness of sin. Do we realize what a powerful new covenant benefit that is? That our sins have been forgiven. That when we do sin as a Christian, that we have an advocate with the Father. And the Bible says that if we confess our sin, that he is faithful, that he is just, that he will not only forgive us of our sin, but he will cleanse us from all of our unrighteousness. And actually, that's in the plural. It should read this way, he will cleanse us of all our unrighteousnesses. You know those sins that we commit? Yes, there is willful sin, but there's sins every day that we commit that we don't even know of. But the power of the blood, forgiveness in the new covenant. He forgives you of all of your sin. What can wash away my sin? Nothing but the blood of Jesus.

Precious is that flow that washes white as snow. Pardon, forgiveness. And then since you've been forgiven so much, it should be no problem now for you to forgive those who sin against you. But you got to have a revelation of His forgiveness before you will be able to freely forgive others. You don't know how much you've been forgiven, then it's going to be difficult for you to forgive. When you realize the great debt of sin that we have been released of, that we have been forgiven, it should be easy for us to say, I forgive you for what you said to me, for what you did to me. Because God has forgiven me such a great debt. So you have pardon. And then you have deliverance. Lead us not into temptation, but deliver us from the evil. That's new covenant benefit, my friend. You have deliverance. When you are tempted, no temptation has overtaken us, but such is common to man, but God is faithful. He will not allow you to be tempted beyond what you can bear, but along with that temptation, He will make a way of escape for you. That way of escape is Calvary. That way of escape is the blood. Our faith in the blood of the Lamb. That's your way of escape. Your deliverance from every power of darkness is through the blood of the Lamb. The Bible says that we will tread on serpents and scorpions and over all of the power of the evil one. Psalm 91, He who dwells in the secret place of the Most High shall abide under the shadow of the Almighty. I will say,

of the Lord. He is my refuge. He is my fortress. He is my God in whom I trust. He will deliver you from the snare of the fowler, from the noisome pestilence. He's your deliverer. No weapon formed against us will prosper because he gives you deliverance. Amen. Everything that you have need of has been provided. And in this prayer, every area, every aspect of our lives is dealt with. And that's why when you really get a hold of this thing and you step out in faith and you get in your prayer closet and however you do it, it's something you get a hold of by the Spirit. You don't make a ritual out of it. Say, Lord, open this up to me. Give me a revelation of it. But every point, every aspect has new covenant implications. And as you pray this way and you declare and you confess these wonderful benefits, they become a reality in you. Then when someone comes along and says that you're made holy by what you do or how you pray or how you perform or whatever that is, you can say, nope, uh-uh. That is new covenant benefit. I'm made holy through the blood of the Lord Jesus Christ. I'm trying to tell you, you got everything you need. Everything that you have need of has been provided through the finished work of Calvary, the shed blood of the Lord Jesus Christ. But if you don't know what has been freely given to you, you are going to try to produce it yourself. And whatever is not of faith, my friend, is sin. Whatever is not based on the finished work of Calvary, we can say it that way. Whatever is not of the faith of the Son of God, whatever we put our confidence and our faith and our trust in, it is sin. Anything other than that precious shed blood of the Lamb. That's where our lives must be and our faith must be, completely and entirely. Father, we love you. We thank you for this wonderful covenant that was cut between you and your Son, Lord, and you have allowed us to be a partaker of it. And Lord, all we can do is say thank you. Thank you. Thank you for giving us the greatest gift of all, your Son. May we not neglect so great a salvation. May he receive the reward of his suffering. Meaning that we appropriate all that has been provided through him. And Lord, we'll thank you for it, giving you the praise, the honor, and the glory. And we say it in Jesus' mighty name. Whatever they're going to sing here tonight, these altars are open. If you just want to come and you just want to thank the Lord for this new covenant, maybe there's an area of your life where you recognize that you have been trusting in yourself or trusting in something other than the finished work of Calvary, other than the blood of the Lamb. And you want to come to this altar and just say, Lord, I refresh, I renew my commitment to that finished work. I want it to be Jesus and Jesus alone. Let's stand to our feet, whatever y'all feel led.

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3: Ladies and gentlemen, this is Pastor Gabriel Swaggart, and I've got a very special offer that I would encourage you to participate in. I put together some time back a daily devotional titled 31 Days of Worship, taking passages from the Word of God and giving a simplified explanation of that passage. 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I've had so many people that have bought several of these and have given them out as graduation gifts and presents. Here's what we're doing, $10 each. 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

0: Welcome today to the Message of the Cross. This is Brother Loren Larson, and I'm joined with a terrific panel of gentlemen who love the Word of God, and we are here to try once again to complete a section of Romans 7:1-6, and I know we will complete it today. I have no doubt about it. 7:7 introduces us to a whole new realm of ideas that have been argued about forever. But at the same point in time, I think in the last 50 to 75 years, scholarship has fallen on the side of Paul being saved, but trying to be independent and live Christianity on his own rather than being unsaved. But we'll get to that when we get to that next section. We are hoping that you have a Bible with you and that you'll follow along with us, and we'll move forward with those passages starting in Romans 7:6. The Biblethon will be Monday, so keep that in mind. We are asking for your help to send the Expositor Study Bible all around the world. First of all, the Expositor Study Bible, the outreach version, $25 a piece, and we're going to put that in the hands of third world teachers and preachers so that they might be better equipped for their ministry. Also, the New Testament in the hands of soldiers, male and female, our services around the world, armed services, and also first responders, and those who are incarcerated. And then the editions of the Expositor Study Bible will be at half price. So it's a good day to pick up a Bible for yourself or someone else. Good to have Dave Smith with us this Friday.
1: Father's Day is coming up. That would make a very good present for a
0: yes,
1: father.
0: Yes, it would. Yes, it would.
1: Good to be here.
0: Yeah, good to have you, sir. Dr. Jimmy Dupree, good to have you.
2: It's always good to be here.
0: All right. Thank you for coming. Mike Muzerall.
3: Oh, just excited about today. Just looking forward to learning from you, extinguished gentlemen.
0: Well, extinguished.
3: I mean, distinguished.
0: Yeah, extinguished is closer to the truth. Are you having any meetings in the near future?
3: Not in the near future. We have one we're working on in Canada, matter of fact.
0: Oh, wow. That'll be fun. Dave, how are you doing?
4: I'm doing good.
0: You've
4: this
0: got
4: morning.
0: A whole slew. Of
4: I do. Yes.
0: Up the next month.
4: Once a year, I head up north to Michigan as my final destination. I've got several meetings that I want to mention. Beginning this Sunday, this is my monthly meeting at the Cross of Christ Church in Eros, Louisiana, just in between. It's just outside of Monroe. There's another. I think Jonesboro. Yeah, in between Monroe and Jonesboro, Louisiana. 10 a.m., Pastor Jim Green, I'll be there this Sunday, the 31st. The following Sunday, I'm going to be with Deborah Winger at the Heritage Christian Center, and that's 900 Hitch Street. That's going to be 10 a.m. only. Looking forward to being with her. And I'll mention just a couple more. And just let me say this as well, that all of these meetings are on Facebook, on my Facebook page, mine, Martha's, our Borg Ministries Facebook page, so you can find these meetings there as well. But the following weekend, I'm going to be with Asher Weber at Faith Worship Center, 2130 South Hacker Road. That's going to be a Friday, Saturday, and Sunday. Friday and Saturday at 7 p.m., Sunday morning at 11 a.m. So looking forward to being with Asher once again. And then the following weekend, on the 21st, I'm going to be with Mark Crow at the Springfield Assembly of God, 764 Upton Avenue. And that's in Springfield, Michigan. That's in the Battle Creek area. That's 10 a.m. only. Come and join me there. And I'll mention one more the following weekend on the 28th of June, Sunday morning and Sunday night, 11 a.m., 6 p.m. I'll be at the Paragold Church of God. And that is those two services, 1409 Highway 49B. So looking forward to being with all these pastors at these churches. So if you're in those respective areas, come and join me if you can.
0: Yeah, and keep David in prayer because he will be a whole month of travel. We need evangelists and preachers that are like David, that are going out and preaching the gospel, encouraging pastors and encouraging

0: be traveling up to Brooklyn, New York, and ministering at the Brooklyn Tabernacle for Pastor Jim Cimbala and the great church there. Looking forward to that. I have one service on Sunday morning, 12 p.m. They hold two services, one at 9 and one at 12. And it's my understanding that Pastor Cimbala told me he'll be preaching the 9 a.m. and I'll do the 12 p.m. So I'm looking forward to being in Brooklyn for the very first time and hope that you'll come out and join us if you possibly can. All right, gentlemen, we are in Romans chapter 7. Dave, let's read verse 6 one more time, please.
1: But now we are delivered from the law.
0: Delivered from its just demands, meaning that Christ has paid its penalty.
1: That being dead.
0: Dead to the law by virtue of having died with Christ on the cross.
1: Wherein we were held.
0: We were once held down by the sin nature.
1: That we should serve in newness of spirit.
0: Refers to the Holy Spirit and not man's spirit. The believer has a completely new way of living, which is faith in Christ and what he did at the cross on our behalf. This guarantees perpetual victory.
1: And not in the oldness of the letter.
0: This refers to the law of Moses. Most modern believers would argue that they aren't living after the law of Moses. But as we have stated, the truth is if they do not understand the cross as it refers to sanctification, then in some way they're still living under that old law. As we come to the close of this particular section, and I have entitled it, The Believer is Dead to the Law. It's a very straightforward statement taken from the fourth verse of this section. And you can see in our divisions, Romans 7, 1 through 6, the believer is dead to the law. We have already studied the term dead, and the term for the sin nature is utilized again here in reference to the Mosaic law. It's vital that we understand that our relationship to law has been forever altered by our union with Christ. There's a succinct change that has occurred. All men are born under the law. And that is a statement that I think confuses some Christians. But you can even go to the example of Christ in Galatians chapter 4. He's made of a woman born under the law to redeem those that are under the law. And again, in Galatians 3, it tells us that until faith came, until we believed in Christ, we were kept under the law. So again and again, we find that we were under the dominion of the law. Well, being under the dominion of the law did two things. It required then that man keep every single law that God had revealed. In the Mosaic law, that's 613, not just a few, 613. There were 10 that were given by God himself by voice at Mount Sinai. And then the people said, oh, wait, we get too nervous hearing God's voice. You go get the rest of it, Moses. God said, that's a good idea. So Moses went up on Mount Sinai and he came down with the rest of what we now know as the Torah or the Mosaic law. But if there was one law violated in a lifetime, then that man was under a curse. Now the sacrificial system in some cases would release the believer or the man of God, the Israelite, from the threat of the curse. But it was ever over our heads like a sword of Damocles ready to cut us asunder and kill us at the moment that we disobeyed the law. And Galatians again, Paul says that those that are under the law are under the curse because you can't keep the law. You can't keep, you can't even keep two or three of the laws. Thou shalt not lie. That alone would separate you from God for all eternity. So the law brings a curse. And Paul says that he wants us to know, 7:1, that a man is under the law as long as he lives. So as in the scene with Romans 6, where we become dead to the sin nature by our union with Christ, the word dead means there's a change in relationship. Where the law once had dominion over us and we were under a curse from it. When we come to Christ, Paul is very pointed, very strong. He says we're no longer to live under the law. We become

0: dead to the law, Romans 7:4, by the body of Christ. Literally, the law, if you will, was our first husband. We were held under its dominion. But when we died in Christ, we were freed from the law, but not freed from moral responsibility, because the believer is then joined to Christ that he might bring forth fruit unto God. And that's the only way to bring forth fruit unto God, is to be wholly dedicated, not to law, which you were once under the dominion of, but wholly dedicated to Christ. And that's the only way that we can bring forth fruit. So in verse 5, again, we are told very clearly that the law did far more than just indict man and reveal what was wicked. It actually incited the rebellious heart to come against the things of God. In Romans chapter 5, Paul said that the law increased transgression. The law was added because of transgression, and it would increase transgression, because you can't take a law, place it against the heart of a human being, saved or unsaved, and it not rebel against it. It's just the natural default position of the fallen nature. It's going to cause you some problems. So we have to live dead to the law, and not in part, in holistic. We are dead to the law as the, and here's the clincher, as the means of righteousness. We no longer have a relationship with the law as the means of righteousness. Romans chapter 10 and verse 4, Paul would say clearly that Christ is the end or the finish or the completion of the law to all them that believe. Why is this so important? Because a law mindset is the greatest wrench in the machinery that God has equipped us with to live the Christian experience. That's what he's trying to get us to know in these six verses. We're dead to the law. And in verse 6, we are delivered from the law. Look at that. All these terms, gentlemen, complete freedom from the law, complete freedom. If we go with a generic mindset of law and we think of religious law, then once again, we have to add this thought, that we are to live the Christian experience entirely free from a law mindset or an attempt to produce righteousness by any standards created by men or created by God. Any standard is going to be something that you can't live up to. You'll be inconsistent in it. The only means of righteousness is imputed righteousness. It's freely given when you come to Christ. Your righteousness is as filthy rags, Isaiah would say. And in Philippians 3, Paul says, I want to be found in Christ, not having mine own righteousness, which is of the law. So I hope you're getting it. Law, rules, conduct is important, but we don't achieve proper conduct through the means of willpower and laws, rules, routines, and religious commands. It's not how we get what we need to get from our Heavenly Father. And in fact, sin, death, and the law are a trio that Paul puts together, and they are just the opposite of grace, faith, and spirit. Let me say that again. Sin, death, and law work together, just like grace, faith, and the Holy Spirit work together. And so when we come down, gentlemen, to chapter 6, and he says that we should serve in newness of spirit, not in the oldness of the letter, he's laying out the means and the way, not only by which we live for God, but the way that we serve God.
1: Amen. You know, we've been saying a lot about, you know, the law, that we're not under the law as it pertains to righteousness, but we also want to emphasize, and I'm sure we will as we travel through here, that also for sanctification as well, that law is not, you know, we know that, but the believer needs to understand that as well, because many would accept the fact that, okay, well, I understand that, you know, law keeping does not make me righteous. At least some would embrace that, but many would say, but for my living for God, being changed, sanctified, then I do need to have laws and rules and, you know, these certain things that are going to make

0: me holy.
1: Yeah, I'm glad you said that, because I've been under the assumption that the listener would understand we're dealing with sanctification. But I'm glad you said it, because we haven't. This is placed right in the centerpiece of Paul's instructions on sanctification in the book of Romans. So what you're saying is paramount. It's even, we've already talked about justification by faith. So now we're dealing with sanctification by faith. It doesn't come any other way but by faith and grace. And this is how we are to live the Christian life. So if we want to see true moral fiber, moral ethic, moral practice, moral attitude surface in our life, it's not going to be accomplished by a law. It's not going to be accomplished by disciplines. It's only going to be accomplished by faith and grace. And that demands faith in Christ and Christ alone. Faith in who He is, faith in what He has done. That brings God's grace, which is the benefits of the covenant Christ cut for us on Calvary. And those benefits include the indwelling power of the Holy Spirit for life and living. I want to emphasize what David said. Romans 7 and Romans 8 is not about power for service. Romans 6, 7, and 8 really deals with power for life and living, freedom from sin, freedom to produce fruit unto God, freedom and power to produce the moral fiber of an individual that God is pleased with. And so this is what we're talking about. Right. So when we see this thought that we should serve in newness of spirit, He's talking about this brand new relationship with the Spirit of God that you have as a believer. And you have Him living inside of you, able to bring your sanctification to a completion the moment you get born again. That's when He starts the work.
0: Paul said in, I think it was Galatians, where he said, did you receive, asking the question, did you receive the Spirit by the keeping of the law? And of course not.
1: No, or by the hearing of faith.
0: Hearing, right. Yeah, it's by the hearing of faith. So, you know, he's making that statement and stating that fact that you can't receive the Spirit. You can't walk in the Spirit. You can't live in the Spirit by the keeping of law. It has to be by faith.
1: We are trying to understand then, for as a believer under the new covenant, what does it mean to walk in the Spirit? Well, how would you define that?
0: To walk in the Spirit?
1: Yeah. How would you define
0: that for the believer? It begins with, I've never really thought about an actual definition, but it begins with where our faith is. And we have to be living according to the law of the Spirit of life in Christ Jesus. And that allows the Holy Spirit to have liberty and latitude within our lives, to really move in our lives, to do what only He can do, to change us, to conform us into the image of Christ, so on and so forth. So we can only live and walk in after the Spirit to the degree that we have our faith in the new covenant, in what Paul is teaching here. Right. And if we're not doing that, then the Spirit of God is not going to move and flow and operate in our lives. He's at least going to be very hindered. At least be hindered in that.
1: So walking in the Spirit begins with proper faith. Who Christ is, what He's done.
0: Yes.
1: Mike,
0: yeah.
1: How would you define walking in the Spirit?
2: Well, it's a walk of grace. It's a walk of faith. It's a walk being sensitive to the Holy Spirit. I preached a sermon once, Spirit-fed, Spirit-led. If we just expect the Holy Spirit to just move when we want Him to, but don't have a relationship with God through the moving of the Holy Spirit, spending time in the presence of the Lord, and I'm not zeroing in the Holy Spirit as opposed to spending time with Christ. I'm not doing that, but we understand that the Holy Spirit is the one who reveals Christ to us. Mm-hmm. And He's revealing to the New Testament that it is by grace that we're saved. It is a walk of faith. It's a walk of grace. And that is the distinction. And law does not play into it.
1: Yeah, it can't. Rules and routines are not going to be what brings the activity of the Spirit
2: and,
1: that we need.
2: On Wednesday, you made the distinction between law and disciplines in your life. Mm-hmm. Disciplines in our lives, there's nothing wrong with that, but as long as we understand that we're not sanctified by disciplines or by, spiritual disciplines, for example, reading of the Word of God, there's a lot of benefit to it. Of course there is. It's life. It's food to my spirit. But it doesn't force God to act on my behalf. It does not by itself make me acceptable in the kingdom of God.
1: Right.
2: Yeah.
1: Exactly. Dave Smith, how would you define walking in the Spirit?
3: We walk in the Spirit by keeping our faith in what Christ did on the cross. In other words, we stay saved by the same way that we get saved, simple faith in Christ and what He did on the cross.
1: All right. And that brings us this newness of life and newness of spirit, correct?
3: Mm-hmm.
1: Dr. Dupree, you're last on the list, but do you want to add to what the gentlemen have said?
4: Newness of spirit is only made possible by what Christ has done for us on the cross. And as we begin to grow in it, keeping our faith focused correctly, then the Holy Spirit is able to empower us, as Mike pointed out. It's the Spirit who leads us into all truths. But when I think of a life being led by the Spirit, I go back to a much more simplistic in what Jesus said in Mark chapter 12. When the scribe came to Him, because on one occasion the Pharisees came and then a scribe, and said, "What is the greatest commandment?" And Jesus said, "The greatest commandment is this, that you love the Lord thy God with all of thy heart, with all of thy soul, with all of thy being. And the second commandment is likened to this, you'll love your neighbor as yourself." So for me, a life being led by the Spirit or walking in the Spirit is, number one, keeping my faith focused in Christ, but always loving God and then loving others. As Jesus said, "By this shall all men know you are my disciples. You have love one for another." Because when we look, beginning with the Ten Commandments, and when you go then into the other 613, when you look at them, every one of those laws deal either with your relationship with God and how we're supposed to act, or dealing with someone else. So they're all summed up in those two things, and I think, Brother Borg, you pointed that out in a previous program.
1: Okay. So when a person is walking in the Spirit, I want to be careful. Walking in the Spirit does produce a moral ethic. It produces a moral life. But let's discuss this a little bit longer. I heard once, many years ago, or maybe read, and I think it was a study in Galatians 5, where we were talking about walk in the Spirit and you will not fulfill the lust of the flesh. And one of the authors I read after said that walking in the Spirit is living in a sphere in which the Holy Spirit works. So in my mind, I drew an imaginary rectangle. If you just think of a rectangle, any size, and the content of that rectangle is within it is the sphere in which the Holy Spirit operates, in which He works. To walk means to order your life in a certain manner or in a certain way, a consistency of manner. Basically walking the same way, living the same way, ordering your life the same way. If we want to live order our life, walk in the sphere of the Spirit, it starts with the understanding that the only way to get in and exist in the sphere of the Spirit is by accepting Christ as our Lord and

0: Savior, and then having our faith maintained within Him and upon Him and what He has done for us. This glorifies Christ when our faith is in Him exclusively, and the Holy Spirit is here to honor Christ and begins to work with us. Brother Swigert, when the revelation of the cross, as we call it today, came to him, we were on a program just like this, and we were traveling through Romans 7, even as we are now, and this is some 30 years ago. And the Holy Spirit spoke to him and said, through him, he hadn't thought about it at all. He said, the Holy Spirit only works within the confines of the finished work of Calvary. So if the confines are a sphere, again, a rectangle, he only operates inside that rectangle, then we have to know how to get to that rectangle, which we do when we are saved. The Bible says in Romans 8 that everyone that is saved is literally in the Spirit. They are living in this sphere of the Spirit. But to order our life in the sphere of the Spirit means that we walk, we order our steps within the confines of where the Holy Spirit is operating. This is newness of the Spirit that's available only as we keep our faith in Christ and what He has done. When we are operating within the sphere that the Spirit of God operates, within the confines of the finished work of Calvary, then and only then will we be consistently equipped to exhibit fruit unto God, to exhibit a godly lifestyle. And certainly the practice of the disciplines are a part of what should be going on within the sphere of the Spirit. But I think that's the only way to walk in the Spirit. Mm-hmm. And when we are living there, then we gain the benefits of this passage. We can serve or live and give ourselves to God in newness of spirit.
1: You know, when Paul said, and I think it was Ephesians chapter 5, he made this statement, he said, walk circumspectly. And that's what that means, walk in this manner. And that's what he was saying, is align yourselves according to the new covenant. Live your life in Christ. That's what it means to walk circumspectly. And then further on down, he talks about being filled with the Spirit, being controlled by the Spirit. The only way that we can be moment by moment, and that's what it implies in the Greek, being controlled moment by the Spirit, is to first of all walk circumspectly, walk right in this manner, order your behavior, your lifestyle, according to the faith of the Son of God. And you know, this is a legal thing. This is the only way that the Holy Spirit is going to work in our individual lives. And we could even bring that over into the corporate moving of God's Spirit. And I've thought about this many times. Maybe the reason why we're not having the moving of God's Spirit the way that we would like in our churches is because people don't know how to walk circumspectly. Mm. They don't know how to live for God. And if you don't have the Holy Spirit working in your life, controlling you moment by moment, and Him actively involved in your life on a perpetual basis, then the moving of the Spirit individually and corporately is going to be very hindered and very stunted.
0: Right.
1: And it's not going to be a reality. So it all boils down to this, very soon. We got to get back to the cross, personally and corporately. We got to get back to faith, surrender, submission, to what Christ did on the cross, if we want the Holy Spirit to really be moving powerfully in our lives individually and corporately.
0: So corporately, if we have a group of people that are all walking in the sphere of the Spirit, mm-hmm. they understand the new covenant, mm-hmm. they understand what the proper object of faith is, mm-hmm. they're going to be a people that are led by the Spirit, equipped by the mm-hmm. Spirit, benefiting from the presence of the Holy mm-hmm. Spirit. Mm-hmm. And then comes the ethic, Dr. Dupree, that you were just talking about. Mm-hmm. A true love for God that's not manufactured or false. It's genuine. And a true love for human beings. Loving your neighbor mm-hmm. as yourself. That's an easy statement to say, not so easy to carry out.
2: Mm-hmm. Yeah.
0: And if we don't...
1: Only by the Spirit. We can't do that because we're selfish in ourselves.
0: Yeah, that's it. And interestingly enough, Paul is telling us we have to be dead to law
1: right.
0: in order to live and experience newness mm-hmm. of spirit. Mm-hmm. So you can't be living by routines and by that. Again, we qualify it. You're placing your faith in what you do as a means of qualifying for the work of the Spirit in your life. That's what it means when we say that you're trusting in something other than Christ and the cross. You are counting on what you do to literally, I'll say it again this way, earn the moving and operation of the Holy Spirit. And my friend, it's already freely given. It's already yours. You don't have to work for what God has already supplied, but you do have to walk in the sphere in which the Holy Spirit works. Order your life in the sphere in which the Holy Spirit works. And again, I do believe a Galatians 5 study was where I saw that. And I don't forget which author, but Galatians 5:16 says, walk in the Spirit, you'll not fulfill the lust of the flesh. So freedom from sin, freedom from the pull of sin, freedom from the world, all of this is contingent upon you living and operating in the sphere of the Spirit. The Holy Spirit only works within the confines of the finished work of Calvary. That's what it means, as David has just said, walking circumspectly. And in chapter 5 of Galatians in verse 18, there's a verse that most people, and I don't think I've ever heard this preached, but it should be preached. If you be led by the Spirit, you are not under the law. Right. See, you can't be under, if you are led by the Spirit, you are not under the law. That means that you're not ordering your life by a set of rules and routines, thinking that what you do is why God moves in your heart and in your life, and it's why God supplies you with the moving of the Spirit, because you do everything just right. That will destroy this wonderful promise of serving in the newness of spirit. It will actually hinder it. So you're not being led by the Spirit to your rules and your routines, no matter how much of a tradition they are. You're only led by the Spirit to enter the sphere in which the Spirit of God works. And it has parameters. Again, the rectangle is just for vision, for teaching purposes. But within that rectangle, he will do what God has sent him to do, because you have humbled yourself and you're not under law. You're walking by faith. You're receiving God's grace and you're receiving the newness of life from the Spirit. We'll be right back.
2: 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Raising the dead, calming the storm, healing the sick. Miracles performed by Jesus Christ were marveled at by multitudes. Unfortunately, most in the masses followed Jesus for what he could do rather than who he was. But aside from seeing the power of God in action, which must have been wonderful to witness, what was the purpose of Christ's miracles? In this compelling book, The Miracles of the Lord Jesus Christ, evangelist Jimmy Swaggart covers many miracles from the life of Jesus. The cleansing of the leper, the calming of the storm, the healing of the woman with the issue of blood, and many, many more. As you read through the pages of evangelist Jimmy Swaggart's book, The Miracles of the Lord Jesus Christ, Brother Swaggart presents the evidence left behind by each miraculous event, faith in the Lord Jesus Christ. To get the book, The Miracles of the Lord Jesus Christ, or any other Jimmy Swaggart Ministries product, call 1-800-288-8350, or you can go online to jsm.org.
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Paul is trying to get the believer to understand how to receive consistently the work of the Holy Spirit, the help of the Holy Spirit, the strengthening power of the Holy Spirit. And as Brother Borg

0: brought out, I'm so glad he did, the sanctifying power of the Holy Spirit. Only as the Holy Spirit does a renewing work in us, and I believe that the believer is being changed. I know, again, that there is a sense in which we're a new creation in Christ Jesus, but there's also the sense in which we aren't glorified yet. The work of the Spirit in the individual is the only way and means by which the believer becomes conformed to the image of Christ. There is no other process, ways, or means. You can alter your behavior on your own to a certain degree. You can fake it till you make it in some religious circles. But what God is attempting to do by the work of the Spirit is to change the content, not just of the mind, but of the inner man, the heart, so that what you do relative to, again, loving God and loving people mm-hmm. comes from the genuineness of a heart that has been changed by the Holy Spirit. It can't be done any other way. Oh, we can fake it, but you won't actually become that, conform to the image of Jesus. Yeah. Unless the Spirit is working.
1: Just want to emphasize again that this is the operating of the Holy Spirit is a legal, it is a legal thing. You know, He only operates on that basis of the law of the Spirit of life in Christ Jesus. You know, and I hear a lot of Christians, and I've prayed, and there's really nothing wrong with the prayer per se, but praying that the Holy Spirit would move. Okay, that's fine. That's you're just expressing your desire to have the Holy Spirit move. But the reality is the Holy Spirit's not going to move just because you prayed. The Holy Spirit's only going to move when Christ is glorified and the cross is lifted up and our faith is in that. That's the only way that the Spirit of God is going to move. You can pray and fast until you're blue in the face and can be pulled through a keyhole for the Holy Spirit to move in my life. But until you have your faith right, He's not going to move because it's legal.
0: Okay.
1: You understand?
0: Yes. So let's go to that second clause and apply it to what you just said. We want to serve in newness of spirit and not in the oldness of the letter.
1: Right.
0: What you just described is what a lot of Christians do in order to earn the moving of the Holy Spirit.
1: Right.
0: Is that not what Paul means here by the oldness of the letter?
1: Sure. Yeah, I believe so. I believe that's you're trying to make it happen. You're trying to perform a certain way. You're trying to do something outside of the parameters of what God has laid out legally for Him to be able to work and move in a heart and in a life. And He's just not going to. I mean, again, you can pray, Holy, you know, I hear it. I hear in services, people pray, well, you know, Holy Spirit, man, that's great. That's, you know, again, you're expressing a desire for the Holy Spirit to move.
0: Right.
1: But the fact is, He ain't going to move unless you are lifting up Christ properly and you're preaching Him, you're living Him, and He's being magnified and lifted up. He's just not going to do it.
0: Right. The effort then that an individual makes in regard to disciplines, we have a great movement in the church world today that says, well, if you do enough spiritual disciplines, you'll be conformed into the image of Christ. I suggest you're living by a means of the letter.
1: Right.
0: You're living by means of law because you think that what you do is going to cause God to be so pleased with you that He's going to send the Holy Spirit to work in you. And that is, again, a mindset that is a law mindset. And it may not be the Mosaic law. Paul here is using the Mosaic law, I think, specifically when he speaks of the oldness of the letter. I don't see, Mike, any other option.
2: No, I think that's it. One of the things I was thinking about is the fact that the Apostle Paul, under the leading and guiding of the Holy Spirit, makes a very clear distinction that we're not under the law, we're under grace. And that wall of partition between a believer and trying to fulfill their relationship with Christ through the law is being eroded today by a lot of the churches. Trying to go under a Hebraic roots movement is one of them, or even in our Pentecostal churches, trying to bring an aspect of the law back to the

0: church again. And it's just like I could, the Holy Spirit, as you said, can't be in that.
1: Mm-hmm. Right.
0: You know, we are going to study the Old Testament. We are going to look at things. We're going to try to understand things. But we also look at it. That was the language for that community back then. Right. What is it for the church today?
2: Mm-hmm.
0: And the types and shadows is fulfilled in Christ.
1: Yeah.
0: Everything's fulfilled.
2: We have
0: Christ.
2: To look at the Old Testament through the lens of the New Covenant, you know.
1: Exactly.
2: Through the lens of what Jesus said, you search the Scriptures because in them you think you have eternal life, but you won't come to me that you might have life. These are they which testify of me. So when we study the Old Testament, we have to study it really in the confines or in, through that lens of the New Covenant, of what it points to and where it is to lead us. Not,
1: right.
2: not that we're going to, by obeying any new Old Covenant principles, ordinances, laws, that's what our responsibility is now under the New Covenant. It's not.
0: You know, last week, Joseph made this comment, for you to backslide, you have to step over the cross.
1: Yeah.
0: So for us to look at the Old Testament, we have to go through the cross.
1: Yeah.
0: If we're not looking through the Old Testament through the lens of the cross, then we're going to get it under law.
1: So if we look at the law as one that it, from the view that one is already justified mm-hmm. and one is only sanctified by faith and grace, then the law doesn't have to be a problem for us.
2: Right.
1: We can learn from it.
2: Sure.
1: We can learn the ethical principles if we want to, the individual principles.
2: Mm-hmm.
1: Or we can simplify, as our master did, love God, love your neighbor as yourself, which covers all the law and the prophets.
2: Mm-hmm.
1: But then, again, we are living under a new system.
2: Mm-hmm.
1: And this system, according to the Apostle Paul, is termed as Christ's law. And it includes all the ethical teachings of the Gospels, all the things Jesus said. You've heard them say of old, but I say mm-hmm. unto you,
2: mm-hmm.
1: that new ethic, which is a higher standard, demand more of us. But in the writings of the New Testament, you are going to find, especially in Paul, under Christ's law, you're going to find the ways and means written by the apostles by which we are to live out this Christian experience.
2: Mm-hmm.
1: That is Christ's law,
2: mm-hmm.
1: learning how to live
2: right.
1: in newness of spirit and not in the oldness of the letter. You can study ethics until you're blue in the face. You can try to perform it until you, and thank God that some think it's important because it's very important how we act, what our attitude is. What is the content of our heart? But the only way for us to live this Christian experience, mm-hmm. new covenant experience, is to keep our eyes on Christ and the cross. And people say, oh, you used to make too much of the cross. You go back to the apostles' writing in the new covenant instruction. What does it say about Christ's law? It's a triumvirate, a trio of faith and grace and spirit. Faith
2: right.
1: and grace and spirit, they all work together. Your faith is in what Jesus has done. You look at the cross as a finished work, and God sends you His grace, all the benefits of the new covenant, all of the principles, the things that He said He would bring to you, He will bring to you. And the most important of all of them is the indwelling presence of the Holy Spirit, which will cause you to be able to live morally, ethically, mm-hmm. correctly under the terms of the new covenant. Only the Holy Spirit can do that, and He will not work outside of the confines of the finished work of Christ. He works within the sphere of Calvary. And if we don't understand that written in the new covenant writings, we're going to try to live by the letter and not by the Spirit. And that's where we get into trouble. It's been a hard thing for the church to understand. In Corinth, Paul would have to deal with this specifically. And in 2 Corinthians chapter 3, he deals with the letter of the law. And once again, he's dealing with the difference between here's the law, obey it, and here's faith and grace and the Spirit, walk in it.

0: And he says this in 2 Corinthians 3:3, "For as much as ye," speaking to the Corinthians, "are manifestly declared to be the epistle of Christ ministered by us, written not with ink, but with the Spirit of the living God, not in tables of stone." And that's specifically a reference to the Ten Commandments. Mm-hmm. "Not in tables of stone, but in the fleshly tables of the heart. And such trust have we through Christ to Godward." And that we are sufficient of ourselves, not that we are sufficient of ourselves to think anything as of ourselves, but our sufficiency is of God, who also hath made us, verse 6, able ministers of the New Testament, mm-hmm. the New Covenant, not of the letter, right. not of the rules, but of the Spirit. Watch. "For the letter killeth."
1: Yes. Wow. That's right.
0: Thank but you. The Spirit giveth life. Verse 7. "But the ministration of death, written and engraved in stones, the Ten Commandments, mm-hmm. the law of Moses, mm-hmm. was glorious." But again, that ministration has been done away with. Verse 8, "How shall not the new ministration of the Spirit be more glorious?"
1: Right.
0: So we're never demeaning God's purpose in the law, but you have to step away from commandments, letters of routines and ethics and morality, and not to not be moral, but to not try to obtain morality through an action through the wrong means. I'm stumbling all over myself mm-hmm. here. Gentlemen, mm-hmm. help me. The letter kills,
1: right.
0: but the Spirit gives life.
1: Well, let's just use, as New Covenant believers, why don't we just use the Old Testament, Old Covenant, for what it was intended to be, which was to reveal God's holy character, to expose our inadequacy and our sinfulness. That's what it was intended for. So that's right. even now what we are to look at it as, to when we read it, and we are to read the Old Testament, of course, that's part of the Word of God. But it's to understand the character and the nature of God and what He requires,
0: yeah.
1: His holiness, and the fact that we can't live that. That's the purpose of it.
0: When we read the law, we should come away saying, "Oh, wretched man
1: yes.
0: that I am.
1: Right.
0: Who shall deliver me?" And I'm not talking about a sinner. I'm talking about a saved, Spirit-filled man of God who knows the new covenant. That's Paul in Romans 7.
1: Right.
0: See, here's the tension of Paul's life. Whoa, he couldn't have had those struggles. Paul presents himself as a human.
1: Right, right.
0: As a Christian, Paul says, this is not one he didn't understand. This is after he understood. He said, "Sometimes I do things that I look at myself and I go, why did I do that?"
1: Right.
0: That's not just because he had the wrong object of faith. That's because he's a human being living in the here and now. And even though we're already saved, we're not yet glorified. And unless you're willing to see yourself as someone who is in dire straits,
1: right.
0: who is in need of something outside of himself, then you will never, never,
1: That's right.
0: never
1: That's right.
0: achieve to the truth of sanctification, the glory of God changing you. That old wretched man that I am mm-hmm. is not Paul's look at his life when he didn't understand the cross. It was his look at his life after he understood
1: right.
0: the cross.
1: Right.
0: Are you getting this?
1: Yeah.
0: So Paul never thought, well, now I know the message of the cross and I've received some benefit from it. Now you just need to come up to my level.
1: Mm-hmm.
0: Humility is a very key to receiving help from the Spirit.
1: Right.
0: That type of
1: right.
0: self-righteousness,
1: right.
0: God can't accept. And even if you have been changed, if you forget that you are a wretched man
1: yes.
0: in need of God's help, then I think there's going to be the old adage of pride cometh before
1: right.
0: a fall, which will show
1: right.
0: you
1: right.
0: beyond a shadow of a doubt that you are a human being. You are, as Paul said, the law is spiritual, but I'm carnal, sold
1: right.
0: unto sin.
1: Right.
0: He didn't say that about himself,
1: right.
0: after he would, before he knew the message.
1: Right. Yeah.
0: After he knew the message.
1: As believers, every one of us must have our oh wretched man experience.
0: Yeah.
1: Every one of us must have the revelation that in me, as believers, in me, that is in my flesh, dwells no good thing.
0: Yeah.
1: Now, until we have that, and that's the humility that you're talking about, until we have that, we're not really going to fully embrace the revelation of the cross and the revelation of the new covenant. We've got, I believe that desperation, and well, Brother Swaggart said it, desperation precedes revelation. I think they go hand in hand. You got to have a revelation of how wicked, desperately wicked your heart is, deceitful above all things, oh wretched man that I am, if you're going to come to thanks be to God through Jesus Christ my Lord and have that revelation of the new covenant.
0: Does that include the born again man?
1: Oh, absolutely.
0: That
1: is the born again man.
0: That is the born again man.
1: Yes.
0: And see, many Christians don't want to admit.
1: They don't want to go there.
0: Yeah. And one of the problems that I have with so many of our of the authors and commentators, excellent authors, excellent writers, but they're defending this once saved, always saved tradition. And so they will say, well, that's not the born again spirit-filled guy.
1: Mm-hmm.
0: He mechanically can't, you know, live
2: right.
0: Sinfully. And yet that's not what I see mm-hmm. in the life of other believers, myself
1: right.
0: or in the
1: right.
0: Apostle Paul.
1: Right.
0: And so the doctrine of, well, you can't lose it, is also siding up against the thought of, oh, wretched man that I am now.
1: Yeah.
0: Oh, I'm not a wretched man.
1: Yeah.
0: I'm a new creation
1: mm-hmm.
0: in Christ. See the tension?
1: Right.
0: See, this is where we're going to be hitting the wall.
1: I think
0: Paul.
1: If we would all be honest and look at our own lives, I look at my own life.
2: Okay.
1: I know. You know, I mean, I've loved God with all my heart, all of my Christian experience, wanted to please Him, wanted to serve Him. That's just my testimony. But I also see the wickedness in my heart. I've experienced failure.
2: But by God's grace.
1: But by God's grace, right. But that's a reality in my own life. So not only do you have the testimony of Paul here, and really all of the apostles, if we would just be honest and take off our fig leaves that we try to cover ourselves with, our religious fig leaves, and just say, hey, this is me, man. I've experienced that failure. You
2: there's
1: know,
2: there's and so many Christians that would be very upset because you just made a negative confession or you've made a negative statement. Don't you know who I am in Christ? Knowing who we are in Christ appreciates what we're not. So I'm constantly remembering what I'm not. For example, the very first class you had me teach, and by the way, I really honor you and respect you and thank you for the years that I taught under your leadership at Jimmy Swaggart Bible College and then World Evangelism Bible College. Very first class was Pentateuch, and mm-hmm. I'm teaching it again. But I don't teach Pentateuch, the Torah. I don't teach it as binding on the Christian, but I bring in the typology. What does this represent? How is this in a Christian's life today? How should we see Exodus? How do you not see the Passover? How do you not see Calvary in the Passover?
0: Right.
2: The war of the gods, the victory of God over these false gods. And all of this, even Leviticus, which a lot of people hate to teach. I love teaching the book of Leviticus because I see Christ in it.
0: Yeah.
2: I see it. I've given you the blood. I've given you the blood, and it is the sacrifice for your sin. And so we see, how do we see that? I see that in Christ. How do I see the day of, we were talking about the Day of Atonement, Yom Kippur for the Hebrews that maybe the Jewish people watching right now. How is that fulfilled? It's fulfilled in Christ. Who is the scapegoat? Who is the Azazel goat? And contrary to some people that are saying the Azazel goat is Satan, it certainly is not. It is a representation of Christ who takes away the burden of our sin. So all of these things, the Old Testament, you talked about the fact that there's a hopelessness when you look at it, but at the same time, there's a thanksgiving to God. I am so glad I was saved under
0: Amen.
2: Grace and not under law.
0: Yeah.
2: You know.
3: Paul the apostle said, I am carnal. He
0: yeah.
3: said, I am
1: yeah, right.
0: present, carnal,
1: present sold active, under sin. Yeah.
2: Present saved, active indicative.
3: Filled yeah. with the Spirit, ministering mm-hmm. the Word of God.
0: Yeah. In Romans 7, and I'm getting ahead of myself here, we are a little bit, but it's coming up. Romans 7:7 through 7:13, most of the verbs and pronouns are written in an aorist tense, and most of you would have no idea what that means. But it indicates a time in the past. Am I yeah. correct, Mike?
2: Dr. Hunt hated when I would use this, but it's a simple past action. It's a simple yeah. past action.
0: So Paul is going to describe in 7:7 through 7:13 things in his past.
2: Right.
0: Now, the context, and we're coming to this next Tuesday, the context is going to show us that the portion of his past that he's speaking to is after he was saved. The context will prove that. Mm-hmm. The grammar points to his past, and the context shows us what portion of his past, not his pre-conversion past,
2: right,
0: but his post-conversion. And then when it comes to verse 13, Dave, what he said was, the law is spiritual, but I am carnal, sold unto sin. From 13 on to the end of the chapter, he switches back primarily to present active indicative, which is the base voice tense mood of the Greek language, but it also indicates a right now sense. This is me right now, not me in the past,
2: and right now. The word indicative means it's a fact, Jack. That's how I taught my Greek students. It's a fact, Jack. And you see indicative, there's no doubt about it.
0: Yeah.
2: When he's saying, this is me now, there's no confusion in his mind.
0: Yeah. So what he says is, I am carnal. I am fleshly, sold under sin. Mm-hmm. I am still a human being, even though I have all the benefits of the new covenant. I understand what they are. And for me, oh, man, for that which I do, I don't understand. What I would, that I do not, but what I hate, that do I. Mm-hmm. It's not just when you get your faith off of Christ and the cross that happens. The truth is, that happens in every Christian's experience far too often.
1: Yeah.
0: And it's just Paul saying, I'm not perfect.
1: Yeah.
0: Thank God for justification through the cross. Thank God for sanctification through the cross. I humble myself and I live in the sphere of the Spirit where I can walk in newness of life and newness of the Spirit and serve in newness of the Spirit and not in the oldness of the letter. Well, I hope we've said some things that made you think. I hope we've said some things that encouraged you. Despite us, Christ can still reign supreme in our lives and in the lives of others. So we keep our eyes on Jesus, who he is, what he's done, and learn to live successfully as a believer. God bless you. We won't be here on Monday because we'll be in Biblethon, but we'll be back again with a new section on Tuesday. God bless.
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Donnie Swaggart, and welcome to another episode of Preachers, Patriots, and Providence. As far as most Americans are concerned, John Quincy Adams was merely the son of John Adams and the sixth president of the United States. But he was much more than that. In fact, his presidency wouldn't even be the defining moment of his life. Sure, he was a politician, but he was also a poet, a flutist, and a diarist. For his entire life, he was quite adamant about writing in his diary. So adamant, in fact, there was a stretch of two decades when he didn't miss a single day. He graduated from Harvard and went on to become a U.S. diplomat, a senator, secretary of state, and eventually our sixth president. While in office, he took morning swims in the Potomac River. He was also the first president to have his picture taken. He wasn't a great orator. His speeches were not emotional or designed to tug at the heartstrings of the listeners. His words were direct and to the point. He was intellectual. He spoke English, French, Spanish, Italian, German, and Russian. He was a very serious person, unsociable and quick to anger, certainly a force to be reckoned with. One diplomat, upon seeing him in Europe with the other diplomats, said he was like a bulldog among spaniels. On the comparison, John Quincy Adams remarked, "I never was and never shall be what is commonly termed a popular man. I am certainly not intentionally repulsive in my manners and deportment, but I have no powers of fascination. None of the honey, which the profligate proverb says is the true flycatcher." Through the years, John Quincy Adams became known for his chilly personality. One colleague called him hard as a piece of granite and cold as a lump of ice. He had a very stiff, unapproachable manner. At dinner parties, he didn't bother with small talk, but he enjoyed a round or two of billiards after dessert. It's the years after his presidency, however, that we see the highlights of John Quincy Adams' life. For the vast majority of American presidents, their time serving as commander-in-chief is the pinnacle of their political careers. Upon exiting the White House, most former presidents retire from politics and lead a very quiet life. That was not the case for John Quincy Adams, who stands alone as the only U.S. president whose pre-presidential and post-presidential achievements exceed those of what he was able to achieve during his time as president. John Quincy Adams shared the same strong moral and political convictions as his father, John Adams. Both were stubborn and unyielding in their beliefs, even in the face of opposition from both the major political parties. Like Isaac in the Old Testament, John Quincy Adams carried the spiritual and ideological convictions of his father into the next generation. Isaac could have chosen to abandon the promise of God that was given to his father Abraham, but he did not. Isaac lived in a world where only he and his family knew of the one true God. Likewise, in the political sphere, John Quincy Adams often found himself alone when his strong convictions compelled him to do the right thing, even when everyone else was against him. Adams was unwilling to conform to the views of a particular party for the sake of his political security. He always voted based on his own political and moral beliefs, even if it was in opposition to his party's official political stance. James chapter 1, verse 25 says, "But whoso looketh into the perfect law of liberty and continueth therein, he being not a forgetful hearer, but a doer of the work, this man shall be blessed in his deeds." As a son of Massachusetts, John Quincy Adams adhered to the beliefs of his Puritan forefathers. He read the Bible on a daily basis and lived his life accordingly. In 1811, he said, "I have myself for many years made it a practice to read through the Bible once every year. I have always endeavored to read it with the same spirit and temper of mine, that is,
with the intention and desire that it may contribute to my advancement in wisdom and virtue. My desire is indeed very imperfectly successful. For like the Apostle Paul, I find a law in my members warring against the law of my mind. But as I know that it is my nature to be imperfect, so I know it is my duty to aim at perfection and feeling and deploring my own frailties. I can only pray Almighty God for the aid of His Spirit to strengthen my good desires and to subdue my propensities to evil. For it is from Him that every good and perfect gift descends. Many will study the Word of God, but few will act on it. John Quincy Adams took his beliefs seriously and applied the rigor of Christian morality to both his political life and his personal life. But he would soon come to find that although well equipped with the gospel in his heart and mind,

recorded by my father at the time, had connected with that portion of my name a charm of mingled sensibility and devotion. It was the name of one passing from earth to immortality. These have been among the strongest links of my attachment to the name of Quincy, and have been to me through life a perpetual admonition to do nothing unworthy of it. John Quincy grew up in a pivotal time, as tensions were beginning to heighten between the colonies and Great Britain. In fact, Braintree was only a few miles from Boston, where the Battle of Bunker Hill took place on June 17, 1775. A young John Quincy witnessed the battle from a rooftop nearby. These early revolutionary events in Massachusetts had a lasting effect on the seven-year-old. John Quincy grew up in a very serious household, and his father, John Adams, held high expectations for his son. His father once told him, "If you do not rise to the head not only of your profession, but of your country, it will be owning to your own laziness, slovenliness, and obstinacy." John Quincy grew up in a hurry. As a 10-year-old, he accompanied his father on diplomatic missions from across the European landscape while the war for independence was fought back home. In Europe, he was exposed to men like Benjamin Franklin and Thomas Jefferson. He witnessed politics at work firsthand. It was an extraordinary hands-on education that would give him a huge advantage later in life. While abroad, John Quincy attended school in France and the Netherlands. He learned to speak multiple languages, which would serve him well throughout his diplomatic career. He even took on a part-time job in 1781, serving as the private secretary and interpreter for American diplomat Francis Dana. It was his first job in diplomacy at the age of 14. In 1783, John Quincy returned to Paris with his father, where he witnessed the signing of a peace treaty between Great Britain and the United States of America, officially marking the end of the Revolutionary War. Barely a teenager, John Quincy had already witnessed more history than most people do in their entire life. Still only 16 years old, John Quincy decided to leave the grandeur of diplomatic life on the foreign field. He returned to Massachusetts to complete his education. He said, "My father has been all his lifetime occupied by the interests of the public. His own fortune has suffered. His children must provide for themselves. I am determined to get my own living and to be dependent upon no one. With a tolerable share of common sense, I hope in America to be independent and free. Rather than live otherwise, I would wish to die before my time." John Quincy Adams entered Harvard University in 1785 and graduated at the top of his class after only 2 years. In a commencement address to his fellow graduates, he lamented, "This critical period, when the country was groaning under the intolerable burden of accumulated evils, it was indeed a critical time for the United States. A brand new U.S. Constitution had just been passed, and a fledgling American nation was still yearning to grow and find its place on the world stage." John Quincy practiced law for several years as George Washington came into power as the first president of the United States of America. Upon his re-election in 1794, Washington called upon John Quincy to serve his country. And it was a position he was all too familiar with, diplomacy. Beginning his new job as minister to the Netherlands, John Quincy kicked off what would be a long, successful diplomatic career, spanning more than 30 years. As a diplomat abroad, John Quincy Adams represented American interests with strength and truly lived by the mantra, America First. While serving his country overseas, a 30-year-old John Quincy Adams became acquainted with 22-year-old Louisa Johnson. Louisa was the daughter of Joshua Johnson, another American diplomat serving in London. Louisa and John Quincy's courtship quickly blossomed, and she became Louisa Adams on July 26, 1797. Before Melania Trump, Louisa was the only First Lady to have been born outside of the United States. Only weeks before their marriage, John Quincy's father took the oath as the second president of the United States. The election of John Adams placed him in an awkward position regarding his son's employment. He felt that any future promotion within the government would seem nepotistic. Not to mention, John Quincy's own pride would not allow him to take a position that was given to him for nepotistic reasons.

0: John Adams turned to his predecessor for advice. Washington responded, "Dear sir, I thank you for giving me a perusal of the enclosed. The sentiments do honor to the head and the heart of the writer. And if my wishes would be of any avail, they should go to you in a strong hope that you will not withhold merited promotion from John Q. Adams because he is your son. For without intending to compliment the father or the mother or to censure any others, I give it as my decided opinion that Mr. Adams is the most valuable public character we have abroad, and that there remains no doubt in my mind that he will prove himself to be a blessed of all diplomatic corps. If he was now to be brought into that line or into any other public walk, I could not, upon the principle which has regulated my own conduct, disapprove of the caution which is dinted at the letter. But he has already entered the public. More and more, as he is known, are appreciating his talents and worth, and his country would sustain a loss if these were to be checked by over-delicacy on your part. With sincere esteem and affectionate regard, I am ever yours, George Washington." John Adams decided to retain his son's services, but moved him to seek diplomacy with Prussia. John Quincy accepted the new assignment, though he expressed the desire to return home once negotiations with the Prussians had been completed. He said to his father in a letter, "I cannot and ought not to discuss with you the propriety of the measure. I have undertaken the duty and will discharge it to the best of my ability, and will complain no further. But I most earnestly entreat that whenever there will be deemed no further occasion for a minister at Berlin, I may be recalled, and that no nomination of me to any other public office whatever may ever again proceed from the present chief magistrate." John Quincy worked as the Minister of Prussia for 3 years. During this time, not only was he able to sign a new treaty between the United States and the Kingdom of Prussia, but he also negotiated a new treaty with Sweden. John Quincy and his new wife returned home to America in 1801.
1: John Quincy Adams and his wife Louisa returned home to find a deeply divided American political landscape. Thomas Jefferson had just become the third president of the United States, taking that role from John Quincy's own father in a heated election the year prior. Thomas Jefferson's victory began an era of Democratic-Republican dominance that would endure for nearly three decades in Washington. The Federalist Party would never again have a president or a majority in either House of Congress. As the years went on, the Federalist Party became more unpopular on a national level as its platform steadily appealed to the specific political and economic interests of the New England states like Massachusetts and Connecticut, and not the entirety of the country. In this political climate, John Quincy Adams struggled to find his way in the Federalist Party. He was elected to the Massachusetts State Senate in 1802 as a Federalist, but he held no undying loyalty to the party. He considered himself to be more of an independent. Although he had an independent spirit, he did change his party affiliation to Democratic Republican when his beliefs began to fall more in line with theirs in 1809. At the same time, a new president was about to be sworn into office. On March the 4th, 1809, James Madison succeeded Thomas Jefferson to become the fourth president of the United States. Weeks later, Madison appointed John Quincy Adams to once again serve as a United States diplomat, this time to Russia. His diplomatic work in St. Petersburg, Russia was a rousing success, and he was able to establish a good relationship with Russian Emperor Alexander I. Back at home, however, his fellow Americans were dealing with a familiar foe on the battlefield, as the War of 1812 pitted the United States against Great Britain yet again. With another war going on between the United States and Great Britain, more than 4,000 miles away, John Quincy Adams felt like there was nothing he could do. That is, until Russian Emperor Alexander I offered to facilitate peace talks between the two countries. In response to Alexander's offer, President James Madison sent a diplomatic team to St. Petersburg in the summer of 1813 to join John Quincy Adams. Unfortunately, Great Britain turned down Alexander's offer, and the diplomatic team was sent home months later. Negotiations continued, however, and a new location for peace talks was decided on for the summer of 1814. This time, they would meet in Ghent, Belgium. John Quincy arrived in Ghent on June the 30th, 1814, and joined the rest of his diplomatic team. The team was comprised of John Quincy Adams, Henry Clay, James Bainyard, Jonathan Russell, and Albert Gallatin. Of the five men, John Quincy was appointed to the head of the team. Although the team had been assembled, talks did not officially begin until the arrival of the British team more than a month later. Getting the two teams to sit down across from one another at a negotiating table was one thing. Hammering out the details of a peace treaty was quite another. Finally, after months of bickering and bartering, the Treaty of Ghent was signed. The War of 1812 between the United States and Great Britain officially ended on Christmas Eve, 1814. Perhaps fittingly, John Quincy Adams was thus appointed minister to Great Britain. He moved his family from St. Petersburg to London, where they remained for 2 years, while John Quincy Adams re-established good relations between the two countries. It would be his final mission overseas. When James Monroe became the nation's fifth president in 1817, he appointed John Quincy Adams to serve as his Secretary of State. John Quincy brought his family back to America and began his new position in September of that year. He used his vast diplomatic experience to manage the nation's foreign policy. In particular, the Transcontinental Treaty of 1819 was a triumphant highlight of his tenure. The treaty between the U.S. and Spain ceded Florida to the United States and defined the boundary between the U.S. and New Spain. The eventual collapse of the Federalist Party left James Monroe a Democratic Republican unopposed in the election of 1820. Monroe is the only president other than George Washington to hold that honor. James Monroe was also the last of the founding fathers to serve as president and the last of the Virginian dynasty. So what did that mean? In the upcoming election of 1824, all bets were off. It was anybody's game. Welcome into the ring, John Quincy Adams.

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5: In 1824, John Quincy Adams began his bid for the American presidency. The presidency should have been the crowning success of his career. But his brilliance as a diplomat and his strong moral principles would be no match for what awaited him in the White House.
6: 1824 would be a turning point in American history.

0: Under President James Monroe, a connection between the eastern states and the western frontier was being forged. A 363-mile-long Erie Canal, the newest wonder of the world. And it was nearing completion. America was ready to head in a new direction, and it was ready to grow. For the first time, Americans were starting to believe that maybe this grand experiment of a free, prosperous republic had some staying power after all. But it wouldn't be an easy task to become the president of a country that was vastly growing, not only in size, but also in population. America was bursting at the seams. In 20 years, the population had nearly doubled from 6 million to 11 million people, thanks in large part to the addition of 7 new states, 3 new territories, and the arrival of 500,000 new slaves. Timber was the nation's meal ticket. Everyone in the world wanted it. And America had a seemingly endless supply from its 24 states and hundreds of thousands of square miles of untapped primeval forest in the West. For a country at the crossroads, the election of 1824 would prove vital in determining where it headed next, an election that would ultimately boil down to the serious intellectual versus the popular war hero. 4 men were on the ballot: John Quincy Adams, Andrew Jackson, William Crawford, and Henry Clay. All of them came from the same political party, and due to the crowded field, not one of them received the required amount of electoral votes to claim the victory. The election would have to be decided in the House of Representatives. In the previous 9 elections, presidents weren't chosen for their personalities. But just as the face of the 48-year-old nation had changed, for the first time, the face of the voter had started to change too. These new Americans wanted change, and most of them found it in a man who was like them, Andrew Jackson. The election of 1824 was the first time in which states began to count the popular vote in presidential elections. This meant that a national candidate could accurately measure his popularity with the common man. In 1824, Old Hickory, Andrew Jackson, was a clear favorite of the American people. He was a self-made man, a man of the people, meaning that his personality mattered. A scar on his left hand came from a sword of a British officer, a reminder of his time spent in a British prison during the American Revolution. As a 13-year-old boy, Jackson refused to shine the officer's boots, and the officer made an example of him. But he got his revenge in 1815 when the British naval fleet tried to take New Orleans in the War of 1812. His mismatched troops miraculously pushed back the invaders, letting the world know that the United States was a nation to be reckoned with. Jackson was seen as a representation of America's victory over Great Britain, and he instantly became the most popular general since George Washington. He was a national hero. Of the country's nearly 11 million people, only 10% were eligible to vote. From those, only 350,000 turned out. Andrew Jackson won the popular vote, taking 40% to John Quincy Adams' 30%, his closest competitor. Jackson was clearly the choice of the people, but he didn't get a majority in neither the popular vote nor the Electoral College. The election now fell even further out of the hands of the people and into the political elites of Congress. Of the 4 candidates on the ballot, Henry Clay had come in last, and Congress could only consider the 3 leading candidates. As Speaker of the House, Henry Clay played kingmaker, which didn't bode well for Jackson. Henry Clay despised Andrew Jackson. Several years prior, Jackson had publicly accused men from Clay's home state of Kentucky for being cowards during the Battle of New Orleans in the War of 1812. Now, as Speaker of the House, Clay held the power over Jackson's fate in the election. And he used his influence to sway critical votes to John Quincy Adams, enough to win 13 states out of 24 and the American presidency. Andrew Jackson was livid. He called the election a corrupt bargain. To him, the voice of the American people was not heard, and a permanent stain would be left on the fabric of democracy. Regardless, John Quincy Adams took office as the 6th president of the United States on March 4, 1825. In his inaugural address, John Quincy Adams closed with a reference to scripture from Psalm 127. "I shall look for whatever success may attend my public service, and knowing that except the Lord keep the city, the watchman waketh but in vain, with fervent supplications for his favor. To his overruling providence I commit, with humble but fearless confidence, my own fate and the future destinies of my country. To become president by a decision of the congressional elite hurt the pride of John Quincy Adams. He later wrote in his diary, "The year has been the most momentous of those that have passed over my head, inasmuch as it has witnessed my elevation at my age of 58 to the chief magistracy of my country, to the summit of laudable or at least blameless worldly ambition, not however in a manner satisfactory to pride or to just desire, with perhaps 2/3 of the whole people adverse to the actual result." Still, John Quincy Adams came into office with lofty goals. He laid out a vision for a modern and prosperous America, and he was confident that he would be able to implement these changes. He wanted Americans to explore the Western territories. He wanted to fund public education. He wanted to promote scientific advancement and discovery. He proposed vast improvements to roads and canals across the country. But the moment he took the oath of office, Congress began thwarting everything John Quincy Adams wanted to do, haunting his presidency from day one. The followers of Andrew Jackson in the House and the Senate decided to wage a war of obstructionism. John Quincy Adams was strong, hardworking, and one of the finest intellects ever to enter the White House. He believed he could rise above the charge that he had gained the presidency through a corrupt bargain with Henry Clay. Seeking to prove his political purity, John Quincy refused to play the patronage game in Washington. This meant he would not hire people who were for him, nor would he fire people who were against him. His unwillingness to reward his supporters with government positions alienated him from those who curried favor for the sake of political promotion. He appointed individuals to government positions based on his appraisal of their skill and not on their political affiliation. The result of that strategy, however, would prove to be devastating. It was 4 years of unrelenting attacks on John Quincy Adams, mainly by the followers of Andrew Jackson. The stark division between the two men and their respective following eventually split the Democratic-Republican Party into the two-party system we know today, Republicans and Democrats. The likelihood of a rematch between Adams and Jackson in 1828, coupled with the gridlock in Congress, set the stage for one of the most miserable presidencies on record.
1: Without a doubt, John Quincy Adams, to me, is one of the most interesting men of the past. Brilliant man, temper, very self-assured, and very vocal. He had two nicknames, Old Man Eloquent and the Hellhound of Abolition. Talk a little bit about that.
2: It's amazing here. He's 11 years old. He accompanies his father as a diplomat over to France. He's 14 years old. He goes as a secretary to the diplomat to Russia. He's 17 years old. He assists in the diplomatic role in England. President Washington appoints him ambassador to the Netherlands. He becomes ambassador to Portugal, ambassador to Prussia. He becomes a U.S. senator from Massachusetts, professor of logic at Brown University and then Harvard. And then he's offered a position on the Supreme Court, but he turns it down. And then he becomes the sixth president. But he's the only man that after being president, he runs for Congress.
1: Yeah.
2: And he's elected to Congress. And what does he do? He fights slavery. You have the situation where some of the southern states are pushing slavery, and then there's Amistad. It's a ship of slaves from Africa, and they're going to Cuba, and the slaves break free and try to get their captain to take them back to Africa. Well, they don't know where they're going on an open ocean, and so the captain will go one direction during the day, another direction at night. He'll go slow back, and then and he winds up on the shores of America. And so these Africans on the ship Amistad are now in American prisons. And Spain finds out about it. And Spain says, hey, they were going to go to Cuba. That's our land. We claim those slaves. And John Quincy Adams becomes the attorney for the slaves. And he says, no, they're on American soil. And he argues for their freedom. Here's the former president arguing in the Supreme Court, which at that time was in the basement of the Capitol.
1: Right.
2: And the majority of the justices were slave owners. And here he is arguing, and he says if these men were a different color, they'd be free. This is like the big

0: biggest case in America prior to the Civil War, the Amistad case. And so he's very eloquent. He argues for their freedom, and he gets them freed. But then he goes on to argue to get rid of slavery in America. Well, they passed the gag rule in Congress. Again, you have Southern states are Democrats. They have slavery. There's no Republican Party yet. And so the North has the Whig Party. There's a case with Charles Sumner. He's a pro-freeing the slaves senator. And he gets beaten almost to death on the floor of the Senate. And so the Democrats from the South come up with pistols. So they pass this gag rule. Says, okay, you can talk about anything you want in Congress except slavery. It's too volatile. And John Quincy Adams, he doesn't have any political ladder to climb. He was already the president. And so he says, you know, we got to get rid of slavery. They'll say, you're not supposed to talk about that. And he brings up another, you're not supposed to talk about that. They actually vote to censor him. In other words, they have all of Congress vote to kick him out because they're so upset that he's breaking this gag rule. Now, he had been getting old, and people were thinking that he was sleeping at his desk. And only later did they find out that his desk, the way the dome of the House chamber was, you can be there and hear whispers on the other side.
1: That's right.
0: Of the room. They actually have a bronze plaque on the floor where John Quincy Adams' desk was. And if you stand there, you can hear somebody whispering on the other side. So he was like hearing what they were. Anyway, but he's arguing against slavery, and he suffers a stroke, and he dies a couple days later. And who was one of his pallbearers? None other than Abraham Lincoln. So John Quincy Adams knew George Washington, and he knew Abraham Lincoln. So he was sort of a tie between that whole first generation, second, third generation of American history. He's a hero in that he stood up against slavery.
1: During his time, we saw the formation of the Republican Party. Mm-hmm. So we see that transition, and now we have two strong parties, Democrat, Republican. Talk about, just for the time we have remaining, the birth of the Republican Party, how it came about.
0: So it was in the early 1850s, a black man had escaped slavery and made his way up to Wisconsin. But the Democrats had pushed through the fugitive slave law. So he was captured and put in a jail. 5,000 Wisconsins, white Wisconsins, went to the jail and busted him out of the jail. And then these Wisconsins went and formed in Ripon, Wisconsin, they formed the Republican Party. And its original plank was in 1854 to eliminate the twin relics of barbarism, slavery and polygamy. Think, what's polygamy? Well, there was something going on in Utah where a guy could have 19 wives, and the Republican Party said, no, a marriage is between one man and one woman. Isn't it interesting that that is under attack again today?
1: Exactly.
0: And he says that the Republican Party is against slavery. And so this became the foundation of the Republican Party. And these new states coming into the Union, Louisiana Purchase doubles the size of the country, 828,000 square miles. And so the South wanted to hurry up and bring them in as slave states. And so they were rushing slave owners out to Kansas, and it was called Bleeding Kansas. Then you had preachers like Henry Ward Beecher, the most popular preacher in the country. And he's shipping rifles out to the anti-slavery people in Kansas. He put them in boxes, and they would stamp the boxes Bibles or books. And so they would, you know, and so they called them Beecher's Bibles. And he goes, those slave owners, the only preaching they'll listen to is the end of a Sharp's rifle. You know, they have these little Sharps.
1: Right.
0: But the country was heating up. The Republican Party that took this stand against slavery.
1: Abraham Lincoln would be the first man nominated as president as a Republican. And what's lost to history is that all the way up through the 1960s and the Civil Rights era, it was the Republican Party, statewide and federal, that stood against slavery. Mm-hmm. I think that gets lost in history. But yet, it all goes back to one man who was not afraid to stand up for his convictions, who, even though it cost him great scorn in the House of Representatives, he refused to bow to the pressure of the slave-owning states. That's a great American. A great American. John Quincy Adams.
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7: For most former presidents, post-presidency life is the final chapter of their biography. Little did John Quincy Adams know, his biography was only half done. In 1830, while reading the newspaper, he discovered that he had been nominated to represent his district of Massachusetts in the U.S. House of Representatives. 2 years removed from office, he wrote in his diary, "If my fellow citizens of my district should think proper to call for such services as it may be in my power to render them by representing them in the 22nd Congress, I am not aware of any sound principle which would justify me in withholding them. To the manifestations of confidence on the part of those portions of the people who, at two several meetings, have seen fit to present my name for the suffrages of the district, I am duly and deeply sensible." John Quincy Adams was elected by a landslide and soon found himself making the 400-mile trek back to Washington. He took his congressional seat in the fall of 1831. As a former president, he garnered a great degree of respect for most members of the House, but there were some who still openly despised him. Regardless, he served his position with dignity and class. Colleagues said he was often the first one in his seat at the start of the day and the last one to leave at night. NF-63, some of his most important work as a public servant, had yet to be completed. John Quincy Adams had always been profoundly opposed to slavery and considered it a gross violation of not only American Republican principles, Christian principles as well. However, he considered it to be a settled issue. The Constitution had been silent on slavery. The states were free to do as they wished, and there was essentially nothing the federal government could do about it. So for years, he kept quiet on the matter. John Quincy's views on slavery became even more impassioned. In 1820, during the era of what we know as the Missouri Compromise, there were then 22 states in the Union, 11 free and 11 slave. Missouri petitioned to gain entrance into the Union as a slave state, which would have destabilized the balance. This provoked a huge debate in Congress. At the time, John Quincy Adams was Secretary of State and had no place in the debate. He watched from afar, however, and felt that the Southerners, who had many eloquent, highly regarded speakers, were dominating the debate. It was deeply frustrating for him, and he wished that he could speak on the matter. He raised the issue in a meeting within the cabinet of President James Monroe, but most of Monroe's cabinet was comprised of slaveholders, so Adams was brushed off. After the meeting, he took a walk down Pennsylvania Avenue with one of his closest friends, John C. Calhoun of South Carolina. Calhoun listened to John Quincy's argument against slavery, but ultimately dismissed him. Adams went home that night and took to his diary, recalling the conversation with Calhoun. In this entry, he wondered how a man as gifted as Calhoun, whom he admired so much, could hold views that he found to be false and reprehensible. "The practice of slavery taints the very sources of moral principle. It perverts human reason and reduces men endowed with logical powers to maintain that slavery is sanctioned by the Christian religion. The impression produced upon my mind by the progress of this discussion is that the bargain between freedom and slavery contained in the Constitution of the United States is morally and politically vicious."
8: Ha!
7: Later that year, as the negotiations over Missouri continued,

the Missouri State Legislature passed a law that completely banned free people of color from the state. This enraged Adams. To him, this had crossed the line. He vented in his diary, "Weak and defenseless as they are, so much the more sacred is the obligation of the legislatures of the state to which they belong defend their lawful rights. And I would defend them, should the dissolution of the Union be the consequence. For it would not be the defense, it would be the violation of their rights, to which all the consequences would be imputable. And if the dissolution of the Union must come, let it come from no other cause than this. If slavery be the destined sword in the hand of the destroying angel, which is to serve the ties of the Union, the same sword will cut in sunder the bonds of slavery itself. A dissolution of the Union for the cause of slavery would be followed by a servile war in the slave-holding states, combined with a war between the two severed portions of the Union. It seems to me that its result must be the extirpation of slavery from the whole continent. And calamitous and desolating as the course of events in its progress must be, so glorious would be its final issue, that as God shall judge me, I dare not say that it is not to be desired." The next several years, during the remainder of his tenure as Secretary of State and also his presidency, he said nothing else about slavery, not publicly nor in his diary. But after he was beaten for re-election by Andrew Jackson and joined Congress in 1830, an anti-slavery movement had been growing in the United States. By 1835, anti-slavery activists had begun preparing and sending petitions to Congress, calling for an end to the practice. That's when Southerners began calling for the gag order. From that point forward, this issue became an obsession for John Quincy Adams, and he was ready to take a stand for the cause. One of the more intriguing petitions that Adams presented on the House floor was said to come from a group of slaves themselves, which was an unspeakable violation from the point of view of a slaveholder. A slave having the right to petition Congress was unheard of. The House erupted into chaos, with several members yelling out, "Treason!" Other members called for John Quincy Adams to be punished for disrespecting the House by presenting this petition. John Quincy Adams argued, "Where is your law which says that the mean and the low and the degraded shall be deprived of the right of petition if their moral character is not good? Where in the land of free men was the right of petition ever placed on the exclusive basis of morality and virtue? Petition is supplication, it is entreaty, it is prayer. And where is the degree of vice or immorality which shall deprive the citizen of the right to supplicate for a boon or to pray for mercy? Where is such a law to be found? It does not belong to the most abject despotism. There is no absolute monarch on earth who is not compelled by the constitution of his country to receive the petitions of his people, whosoever they may be." For the next several years, Adams waged a lonely and often solitary struggle to protect the right of citizens to petition Congress for an end to slavery. That right was guaranteed by the Constitution, but slaveholders, resolutely unwilling to allow the issue to become a matter of public debate, passed what is known as the gag order to prevent such petitions from being presented. John Quincy responded from the House floor, "I hold the resolution to be a direct violation of the Constitution of the United States, of the rules of this House, and of the rights of my constituents." Every year, Adams and a few others presented petitions, and every year the slaveholders and allies among the free states passed a new gag order. Adams insisted on testing it by bringing one petition after another to the floor of the House under the pretext that they did not technically fall within the compass of the gag order. Yet, petition after petition was shot down. On January 21, 1842, however, he provoked a confrontation with congressional slaveholders when he presented a particularly exasperating petition. His opponents berated him on the House floor, and the session was adjourned early for the weekend. On the following Monday, Adams picked up where he left off, again reading one anti-slavery petition after another. This time, the speaker ordered him to his chair. Adams refused. He stood his ground. His anti-slavery allies gathered protectively by his side while his opponents hovered nearby to lob insults at Adams.

0: Adams kept his cool. Unfazed, Adams grabbed a sheet of paper from his desk, turned to the Speaker of the House, and shouted, "I hold in my hand the petition of Benjamin Emerson and 45 other citizens from the state of Massachusetts, praying Congress to adopt immediate measures for the peaceful dissolution of the Union of these states. These petitioners no longer wish to see the resources of the free states drained for the benefit of the slave states." His opponents had been waiting for a sufficient provocation to move against Adams. A representative from Virginia rose from his chair to propose a resolution to censure the former president. Adams shouted, "Good!" Adams' opponents offered to drop the resolution to censure Adams if he would withdraw the original petition. Adams refused. John Quincy Adams was fearless. He fought dirty, and he had a militant spirit. At times, these traits were a great weakness to Adams. But in this case, it delivered one harsh blow after another to his opponents. From that day forward, at the beginning of each new session of Congress, John Quincy proposed that the gag order rule be repealed. His persistence and fortitude finally paid off when the rule was overturned in 1845. John Quincy Adams didn't live long enough to see the freedom of slaves, but his staunch efforts, oftentimes alone, helped to lay the foundation for it. At the very least, he got to witness the steady growth of anti-slavery sentiment. Adams brought to the forefront a topic that many Americans ignored simply because they were afraid or uncomfortable discussing it. Even as John Quincy Adams grew older, he continued to stay physically active, taking long walks, swimming, and riding horses. As he entered his final years, however, his eyes began to weaken and his hands began to shake uncontrollably. Then, in the fall of 1846, while walking the streets of Boston, he suffered a stroke. He made a modest recovery and returned to Washington a few months later, but he was never the same again, only taking part in one debate in the subsequent year. One year later, on February 21st, 1848, the day's business in the House of Representatives proceeded as normal. After voting on a resolution to award generals who had served in the Mexican-American War, John Quincy Adams stood up from his chair and collapsed in the arms of a colleague. He had suffered another stroke. Others nearby rushed to help as Adams was carried away from the floor of the House, through the Capitol Rotunda, and into a nearby room. Lying on a sofa, surrounded by his friends and colleagues, he uttered his last words, "This is the end of Earth. I am content." He fell into a coma and died 2 days later. He was 80 years old. When Speaker of the House Robert Winthrop returned to the House floor to announce that John Quincy Adams had passed away, he said, "A seat on this floor has been vacated, toward which all eyes have been accustomed to turn with no common interest. A voice has been hushed forever in this hall. A venerable form has faded from our sight, around which we have daily clustered into an affectionate regard. A name has been stricken from the roll of the living statesmen of our land, which has been associated for more than half a century with the highest civil service and the loftiest civil renown." Later that week, a funeral was held for Adams in Washington, D.C. At the funeral, there was a tremendous outpouring of eulogies. One of the more poignant of those came from a minister named Reverend Theodore Parker. He remarked, "In what did John Quincy Adams' greatness lie? In this, that throughout all his words and acts ran a golden thread, an intense love of freedom for all men. He was a champion of the neediest of the oppressed." John Quincy Adams, a man who had established diplomacy all over the world, a man who had witnessed the signing of two major peace treaties, a man who had interacted with men like Benjamin Franklin, George Washington, and Thomas Jefferson, a man who became a champion for the freedom of slaves, an ever-living reminder of the bold, fighting American spirit, was gone.
1: John Quincy Adams was one of the greatest statesmen in American history. He was a witness to so much history that it's mind-boggling to imagine he isn't one of the more talked-about voices of that era. One of the most impressive things about John Quincy Adams was that he kept a meticulous diary over the course of his entire life. And it was so detailed that he often referenced his own diary entries when questions were raised about his past decisions and conversations. Even Old Hickory, Andrew Jackson, commented on John Quincy's famed diary once, saying, "His diary, don't tell me anything more about his diary. That diary comes up on all occasions. One would think that its pages were as immutable as the laws of the Medes and the Persians. That diary will be the death of me." One of the highlights of his life was advocacy for the right to petition and the freedom of slaves. Sure, he became the political enemy of nearly every single Southern representative in the House, but he didn't care. He was a fighter. He knew that slavery was wrong, and he aimed to right that wrong. He didn't champion this cause in his earlier years or even during his presidency. But once he joined Congress in 1831, he became a voice for the people. And here's an interesting side note. Of the first 12 presidents, John Quincy Adams and his father, John Adams, were the only two not to own slaves. At the time of his death, John Quincy Adams was a member of a Unitarian church. However, he never claimed loyalty to any particular denomination. Just like his politics, he attempted to be independent. But it's pretty clear by his own words and actions that this man was a Christian. For example, he placed an immense importance on the Bible. The daily reading of Scripture was a mainstay of his daily activities. In 1811, he wrote a letter to his son. This is what he said. "The Bible contains the revelation of the will of God. It contains the history of the creation of the world and of mankind, and afterwards the history of one peculiar nation, certainly the most extraordinary nation that has ever appeared upon earth. It contains a system of religion and morality, which we may examine upon its own merits, independent of the sanction it receives from being the Word of God. And it contains a numerous collection of books written at different ages of the world by different authors, which we may survey as curious monuments of antiquity and as literary compositions. In what light soever we regard it, whether with reference to revelation, to history, to morality, or to literature, it is an invaluable and inexhaustible mine of knowledge and virtue." In the same letter, he quoted Matthew 23:37, "Thou shalt love the Lord thy God with all thy heart, with all thy soul, and with all thy mind." In a letter to his father, John Adams, he talked about the Sermon on the Mount, saying, "But the Sermon on the Mount commands me to lay up for myself treasures, not upon earth, but in heaven. My hope of a future life are all founded upon the gospel of Christ, and I cannot quibble away, not a single word and ambiguous expressions, but the whole tenor of his conduct, by which he sometimes positively asserted and at others countenanced his disciples in inserting that he was God. You think it blasphemous to believe that the omnipotent Creator could be crucified. God is a spirit. The spirit was not crucified. The body of Jesus of Nazareth was crucified. The spirit, whether eternal or created, was beyond the reach of the cross." Something else you may not know about John Quincy Adams is that he liked to write hymns in his spare time. One of the hymns he wrote is entitled, "Send Forth, O God, Thy Light and Truth," and it is based on Psalms 43. Let me quote it for you. "Send forth, O God, thy light and truth, and let them lead me still, undaunted in the path of right, up to thy holy hill. Then to thy altar will I spring, and in my God rejoice, and praise shall tune the trembling string, and gratitude my voice. Oh, why, my soul, art thou cast down? Within me, why distressed? The hopes the God of grace shall crown. He shall yet make thee blessed. To him, my never-failing friend, I bow and kiss the rod. To him shall thanks and praise ascend, my Savior and my God. And many don't know this, but that John Quincy Adams was also a huge proponent of Bible distribution, something we know all too well here at Jimmy Swaggart Ministries. In a letter he wrote to a friend in 1830, he said, "The distribution of Bibles, if the simplest, is not the least efficacious of the means of extending the blessings of the gospel to the remotest corners of the earth. For the Comforter is in the sacred volume and among the receivers of that million of copies distributed by the society, who shall number the multitudes awakened thereby with goodwill to man in their hearts and with the song of the Lamb upon their lips." He went on to say, "The hope of a Christian is inseparable from his faith. Whoever believes in the divine inspiration of the Holy Scriptures must hope that the religion of Jesus shall prevail throughout the earth. Never since the foundation of the world have the prospects of mankind been more encouraging to that hope than they appear to be at the present time. And may the associated distribution of the Bible proceed and prosper till the Lord shall have made bare his holy arm in the eyes of all the nations, and all the ends of the earth shall see the salvation of our God."

0: 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It's the Message of the Cross, 7 days a week at 7 a.m. Central Time. An in-depth panel discussion on the cross of Christ. 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
1: Without a doubt, Janet Paschal is one of gospel music's greatest female singers. 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The two live are entitled Janet Paschal Live, An Evening with Janet Paschal, and then the studio album is entitled I Give You Jesus. 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It will be a great addition to your music library of anointed gospel songs. And the best part, as I said, it's they're $20 each, but you can have all three for just $50. So go online, go to the phone, send it in, however you want to order, but don't miss out on this very special Janet Paschal offer.
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2: 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This is a study in the Word with Evangelist Jimmy Swaggart, a series of Bible studies focusing on the cross of Christ.
4: Welcome today to A Study in the Word. This is Evangelist Jimmy Swaggart, along with David Borg, John Rosenstern, Dr. Don Paul Gray, and Dave Smith, and a pleasure to be with you today to study the Word of God together. As we've stated the last few programs, we're studying Daniel, verse by verse, in this great book. Daniel, totally unlike any other man who has ever been used of God, I think. He was a statesman, but he was also a great prophet. Jesus called him a prophet. And so this is what we're dealing with. And we'll pick up, Dave, with the 41st verse at the top. That's the second chapter of Daniel.
5: And whereas you saw the feet and toes, part of the potter's clay and part of iron, the kingdom shall be divided, but there shall be in it of the strength of the iron, for as much as you saw the iron mixed with miry clay.
4: Okay, go ahead with verse 44.
5: And in the days of these kings shall the God of heaven set up a kingdom which shall never be destroyed.
4: See, this is what we mentioned a moment ago. On the previous program. This is the second coming of the Lord, the most world-shaking event, the most cataclysmic event that the world has ever known, the second coming of the Lord. And ladies and gentlemen, it's going to happen. Mark my word, it's going to take place. Understand what I'm saying. The church can pass it off. The church can ignore it. The church can refuse to teach it or preach it. But we're going to teach it and we're going to preach it because it's the Word of God. And it's an event that is staggering in its implications. Jesus Christ himself is coming back to set up a kingdom with the headquarters being Jerusalem, and the entirety of this world is going to know what prosperity is really like, what good government is really like, because the government will be upon his shoulder.
6: Yes.
4: Jesus Christ himself personally is coming back, ladies and gentlemen. He's going to have every saint of God with him who has ever lived. It's going to be quite a show.
6: Yeah. Yes.
5: Amen.
4: It's going to be quite an event. I want you to know that.
6: Mm.
4: But it's going to take that to straighten out this mess. Somebody said that the rapture of the church will save the church. And somebody else said the second coming of the Lord will save the world.
6: Yes.
4: And that's probably what it would only be on the verge of being destroyed, right in the middle of the Battle of Armageddon, when Jesus Christ comes back. Okay, go ahead and read it again, the totality of the 44th verse.
5: And in the days of these kings shall the God of heaven set up a kingdom which shall never be destroyed. And the kingdom shall not be left to other people, but it shall break in pieces and consume all these kingdoms, and it shall stand forever.
4: That's quite a while.
6: Mm-hmm. Forever. Yes. Forever.
4: That's quite a while. This verse is basically the same as verses 34 and 35. It portrays the coming of the Lord and the millennial kingdom which he will bring about. Question number two, how much does the church know about, teach, preach, believe in the coming kingdom age or the millennial reign? Same two words for the same event. How much is that preached or believed?
7: What's becoming popular today, Brother Swaggart, is the former teaching of Augustine, Calvin, and others that we're actually living in the millennium. That this is a
4: I think the Lord can do better than this.
7: That this is a spiritual age, and the first resurrection was a spiritual resurrection.
4: Let me ask you a question, John. How far do you think in the kingdom age it's going to get with burning down cities and destroying property and destroying cities and towns? How far do you think that'll
7: It wouldn't go far because the scripture says in Isaiah, and you quoted part of it before, that the kingdom will be upon his shoulder. Now, the increase of his government shall be peace. So the Lord's kingdom during the millennium will be a peaceful generation.
4: It's not going to be very much
7: there,
4: of that.
7: There won't be any wars and fightings and things of that nature. But why this is popularized and why it's gaining momentum, as Dave brought up on an earlier program this week, is this Dominion Now teaching, dominionism, the idea that the church is going to actually become the manifestation
4: of
7: Christ
4: still,
7: on earth.
4: Is that still being taught and preached?
7: It's becoming more and more popular. In fact, my son, Josh, who's not with us today, was telling me an individual that does a radio program and podcast up in New York was saying it has become so big up there that they almost deal with this topic daily on his broadcasts because people are calling with questions and concerned, they're confused, and others are defending it.
4: Well, explain what kingdom now is then.
7: Well, it's the idea that the church is now going to reign and gain the powers and influences over politics, over education.
4: Well, excuse me, this scripture doesn't say that. This scripture says it's going to be broken into pieces.
7: Right. And one of their theologians...
4: So what do they do with these passages?
7: Their theologians allegorize all of these scriptures, Brother Swaggart.
4: Meaning?
7: They take what the teachings of Origen and others are in the early church, and they uncharacteristically re-explain them. All the promises that were given to Israel now become the churches. So the Israel is now removed, and now the church is the recipient of all these promises. And the manifestation...

0: And I have one of his books. It's this thick. I've never finished it. Tried to read it, called City of God. But anyway, and he is quoted by all of the great Catholic scholars. He was quoted much by Luther, by Wesley, by many, many people. He was quoted and still being quoted.
1: Well, you're talking about Augustine, aren't you?
0: Yes.
1: Yeah.
0: But he taught postmillennialism, which means that the church will be so effective that eventually the whole world will be converted to Christ, and then the Lord will come and will oversee his kingdom. And, of course, we've taught, the Assemblies of God has taught premillennialism, that before the millennial reign, before the kingdom age, Christ must come. But the ones that believe in this, Strong's theology taught postmillennialism. Mm-hmm. Did you know that? The old Augustus Strong commentary in the books.
1: I'm not acquainted with him.
0: Well, you probably have a Strong's concordance.
1: Well, I've got
0: and all
1: several,
0: that.
1: Yeah.
0: Well, he was a great old theologian in the fundamentalist era of the 1920s. He taught postmillennialism.
2: So isn't that basically the same teaching of kingdom now and dominionism?
0: Yeah, there's a similarity. Maybe it's strong. I've not tried to compare the two. Have you done that?
3: In a sense, they seem to embrace that concept. You know, you got two strains, I call it strains, but two doctrinal directions that are very similar, but how they play it out as far as dominion now theology. We have, of course, the school that follows the C. Peter Wagner teaching. Then we have the other school that follows Rosh Hashanah Dooney, which was his son-in-law, Gary North, and Dr. Gary DeMar are currently still teaching the dominion now teaching theology. Again, this postmillennialism is dangerous in that it excludes all the wonderful things pertaining to Bible prophecy and regarding Israel. It eliminates Israel. And it takes the promises of God through something called supersessionism, meaning the replacement theology that the church is to receive all these promises and not Israel. So it spiritualizes the material promises to Israel with regards to them, and it spiritualizes the kingdom of God on earth right now. And it eliminates the need for the understanding of what we're to look forward to.
1: So the stone coming from heaven, which is Christ, and breaking in pieces these kingdoms of the earth, and with power such as the world has never known, they don't really believe that.
3: They don't see that as you and I would see. In fact, some of the scholars that I've read behind don't even give the credibility to the book of Daniel whatsoever. They don't feel that. They've embraced this concept of higher criticism and don't believe that Daniel was written at the time Daniel wrote it. It was written later after many of these events.
1: Because it refutes what they're teaching.
3: It breaks down their theology,
2: but,
3: exactly.
2: But the whole idea doesn't seem to stand to me. It's basically saying things are going to get better and better. But the Bible says they're going to get worse and worse.
3: Yeah.
2: And that's what I see. Happening right now before eyes.
1: Right. Yes, exactly. Go ahead with the 45th verse, please, Dave.
2: For as much as you saw that the stone was cut out of the mountain without hands, and that it broke in pieces the iron, the brass, the clay, the silver, and the gold, the great God has made known to the king what shall come to pass hereafter. And the dream is certain, and the interpretation thereof, sure.
1: Inasmuch as the king has seen all of this in his dream, this is Nebuchadnezzar. He consequently now has no excuse to continue worshiping his dead idols. He should rather worship the great God who has made known to the king what shall come to pass hereafter. Now, that was 2,500 years ago. And, of course, this hasn't transpired yet. This is the second coming of the Lord. But ladies and gentlemen, let me tell you something. That's going to happen. Whatever is given in this book is going to take place. Jesus Christ is coming back to this earth. And he's coming back with power such as the world has never seen, witnessed, or experienced. And he is going to set up a kingdom that's going to incorporate the entirety of the earth. He will be the King of Kings and Lord of Lords. That means that he will be in charge of the entirety of the world. And The world is going to then know what righteousness and holiness

0: really is. And it's going to be, no doubt, millions saved during that time, give their heart to Christ. But there will still be millions who won't. It's kind of strange, but that's the way it will happen. We'll be right straight back.
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0: We are back. Y'all were discussing something, and exactly.
1: So we were just on the break discussing our thoughts about the influence that Augustinian writing had on not only the Roman Catholic Church, but the Reformed Church, the Reformation Church, and still has a big influence, as oftentimes arguments are refuted by quoting Augustine rather than the Word of God. As I brought up earlier on the earlier part of this program, the amillennialist view that there will not be a thousand-year reign of Christ, and then, of course, the postmillennial view Dr. Gray brought up, that after the church gains enough power and strength and takes over the world, then Christ will return.
0: I never did read much after Augustine. He comes up all the time, right. But I never did read.
1: A lot of his writings, and again, a very unknown individual, not known well, I should use that term, Tychonius, and some of his views on postmillennialism were not popularized, but Augustine seems to have embraced many of those when you compare the two, just like we see with E.W. Kenyon's writings, how a little later an individual borrowed much of his teaching with regard to the idea that Jesus spiritually died. We have to be careful reading scholarship and reading some of those history books, not minimizing, because God did use some of these people in spite of their wrong teaching. But we have to be careful, and this is where I think, Brother Swaggart, for me, the message of the cross, when I first embraced and began to understand it, you explained it, but my mother introduced me to it the day that I learned how to trust Christ in the finished work, and then you explained it beautifully soon after in terms of the understanding of it. And then as I looked through history and looked at the books that I've read—
0: Excuse me, John, when you came down here, how long had you had understanding?

0: first trip here, ironically, was in 1998, and the very first person we met was Dan Burritt, who many know recently passed away just a few months ago. Dan approached us as we walked in and basically grabbed my wife and introduced himself and then brought his wife over, Doreen. So that was in the November 1998 camp meeting. I had been following the ministry, of course, for many years, Brother Swaggart, late 70s through the 80s, and the Lord had called us down here, and I met you in 1982 at a crusade in Philadelphia. I was a lot bigger in those days, weighing about 270 pounds, and had the pleasure of meeting you and your wife, and had a great opportunity. I interrupted your lunch. When you heard my last name was Rosenstern, you said, sit down. And then we started talking about what was going on with Israel at that time in Lebanon. So we shared a little bit there, and after about 30, 35 minutes, your wife said, I got to get my husband back to the hotel to get some rest. He's preaching tonight. And I said, very good, let's do that. But seriously, my mother followed the ministry for many, many years. And this was her staple of what she called Bible learning. And she said, my mother, she would say, there are a lot of people that are junkies on drugs. I'm a junkie on the Spirit of God. She goes, I can't get enough of the Spirit of God. And I'll be brief, but when I had my problem with cigarette smoking in my early 20s, mid-20s, I was smoking 4 to 5 packs of cigarettes a day, trying everything I could to stop. Now, here I am, in one sense, an athlete. Here I am, in another sense.
1: That stuff, John, has that much of a hold on a person?
0: Brother Swire, I could squat over 800 pounds in those days, but I could not stop holding that little, barely half an ounce piece of paper in my mouth with tobacco in it. That's how powerful the draw was for me. And my mom said something that to this day is so profound but so perfect. She goes, quit trying to do what Jesus already did. What he did at the cross was all you need. She couldn't explain it more, but it was the encapsulation of what I believe she understood, the message of the cross. And when you began to reveal, and I believe it was in 1996, 97, the message of the cross and began to teach it, began to preach it, then the commentaries began to come out. It made me realize that everything I thought about how to live for God was wrong. Trying to do it through willpower, trying to do it, because as an athlete, you're always doing goals, you're always trying to set up works, you're always trying little measurements to do a little better at this every day. And I did that in my Christian service for God as well. And all of a sudden, this anvil came off my back, and the Spirit of God brought life. And within a few months' time, I had stopped cigarette smoking. There were some other things that were affecting me, came off. And the Lord gave us liberty. I had a stroke in 1997, affected the whole right side of my brain. I was paralyzed on my left side. God supernaturally healed me miraculously. We came down a few months after that to camp meeting here, and that's when the Lord called us to move here. So in 1999, we put the sign on the house, drove down here, for sale by owner, drove down here. The Lord brought us a buyer while we were here at camp meeting, sold the house, moved down. June 18th, we closed on our house in 1999, and we've been here since. And the message of the cross has helped me to understand all the false doctrines so much better. And I pray what we have been able to do is help people see through the discerning of the message of the cross, the error that has crept into the church over these last few decades.
1: The Lord said, when the enemy comes in like a flood, yep, I'll lift up a standard against him.
0: That standard
1: is
0: the cross.
1: And I believe that standard is the cross.
0: Yes, it is.
1: I believe it's the cross. Okay, the 4 to 6 verse, please, Dave.
2: Then the king Nebuchadnezzar fell upon his face and worshiped Daniel and commanded that they should offer an oblation and sweet odors unto him.
1: There's no indication that Daniel accepted this worship, but think about this. Why do you all think that Nebuchadnezzar was that moved by, I know Daniel told him the dream, and he couldn't even remember his dream, if I remember correctly.
0: That's correct.
1: Much less the interpretation of it. And he demanded of his soothsayers and prognosticators and magicians and seers and whoever they were to tell him what he had dreamed and what the meaning of it was. And it must have impressed upon him when Daniel gave him the meaning. It must have really moved him greatly to conduct himself as he did toward Daniel. And somehow it seems to me that he felt that it was far

0: more to it than just a dream. I asked this question back some weeks ago. I'll ask it again. Do y'all think that when Nebuchadnezzar went through this, was it 7 years that he was ate grass like an ox and lived like an animal without clothing, and it was bad. And because of his pride, the Lord humbled him. And when he came to his right mind and he gave glory to God, do y'all think that he really accepted the Lord as his Savior at that time, as far as he know? And if he had made a direction that way, I'm sure that Daniel and the Hebrew children and others there that were captives would have set him straight, would have helped him. And whatever the case, do y'all believe he gave his heart to the Lord?
1: I believe chapter 4 bears that out, Brother Swigert. Actually, Nebuchadnezzar wrote chapter 4 of the book of Daniel. It's written in the Aramaic, and it's written under his first person, giving clear evidence, and I think most scholars would agree with me, or I should say I agree with most scholars, that those that are correctly understanding it do see chapter 4 as him writing in the book of Daniel. And it clearly shows that during his years of insanity and him coming out of it, that I believe he had an experience with the Lord. And from that, we see a change in him. Here we see the pride of Nebuchadnezzar, even after this great miracle of Daniel being used by God to interpret his dream. But he took it very pridefully, because we're going to see in the next chapter how he then builds an image of himself to be worshipped. So he sees the impact of what Daniel gave him, and I think you see the idolatry of Nebuchadnezzar towards Daniel in that he worshipped him as an idol, in a sense, because of the great miracle.
0: But this, it's not certain, if I remember correctly, if the chronology there is correct when he was thrown into the lion's den.
1: Right. It is a what they call parenthetical.
0: Right.
1: Yeah, it has a little.
0: Right. Right.
1: But I'm trying to find here in chapter 4 the verse I wanted to see.
0: Go ahead, if you will. Did you want to say something, Dr. Gray?
2: No. Okay. But we see here him lifting up Daniel.
0: Yeah.
2: Wanting Daniel to be worshipped. So I think there's some lack of understanding, but what happened here had to be supernatural.
0: He didn't understand. He had no instruction on the subject. And,
1: yeah.
0: But it's amazing to me that he was this moved by what had taken place.
2: He's a king.
0: He's more than a king. He's the emperor of the whole world.
2: Right. Yes.
0: Of that day.
2: Yes.
3: You know, I'm amazed at the heart of the Lord, though, wanting to reach out to this king.
1: Yes.
3: We see him revealing himself, you know, his power, his revealing himself through this dream, giving this dream to Daniel, the interpretation of it. And then we see, as we'll look a little bit ahead here, the power of God realized and manifest in the, you know, in the fiery furnace. And that's the Lord reaching out to this man. I really see that, you know, and leading him to that place that ultimately, as John said.
1: I found the verse, and I think this bears it out. Verse 34 in chapter 4, and I know we'll do the whole chapter shortly, but he says, "At the end of the days, I, Nebuchadnezzar, lifted my eyes unto heaven, and my understanding returned to me, and I blessed the Most High. I praised and honored him who lives forever, whose dominion is an everlasting dominion, and his kingdom is from generation to generation." I think the Hebrew, as I recall studying it times back, bears out there was definitely a change in him and by him through this process. And then the last verse, 37, says, "Now I, Nebuchadnezzar, praise and extol and honor the King of heaven, all whose works are truth and his ways judgment, and those who walk in pride he is able to abase."
0: We see this man fell on his face.
1: Yeah.
0: And I meant, you know, you don't see that happen.
1: Right.
3: No.
0: Very often.
1: Not a king of his position.
0: Right. Here's the emperor, really, of the world of that day. And here's Daniel that's probably in his early 20s.
1: He's a young man.
0: You know. And these men don't bow to anybody.
2: Right.
0: You know.
2: No.
0: They really don't.
2: And yet we see, as David said, the mercy of God reaching out to him.
0: Mm-hmm. Yes.
2: The sequence of events that we're going to see. And see the same thing with Pharaoh in Egypt.
3: Yeah.
2: God reaching out.
3: The Lord knows how to humble great men, doesn't he?
1: Yes, he does.
0: Oh, and quickly, he knows how to do it. Thank you so much for having been with us today. Don't miss the next program.
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Hallelujah. Now, on that first resurrection morning, there were some women that went to the tomb, and they found out that he wasn't dead. He's alive. This is resurrection week. This is a resurrected church. This is a resurrected people. Come on, Jill, one more time, girl.

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0: 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This is the Sunday morning service at Family Worship Center in Baton Rouge, Louisiana. 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

0: Aren't you glad that you're saved this morning? Aren't you glad you're redeemed? Aren't you glad you're justified? Aren't you glad you're sanctified? And aren't you glad one day we're going home to be with the King of Kings and the Lord of Lords? Give the Lord a hand clap of praise this morning. Turn around and greet someone and welcome them into the service. And those of you joining us by Sun Life Broadcasting Network, television, radio, internet, YouTube, streaming live on Facebook, we're so glad to have you this morning. We want to be in prayer this morning. We've got about 150, 200 people returning this afternoon from our Crossfire camp, our young people and all the volunteers. So we want to keep them in prayer that they'll have a safe trip home as well. Before we have the announcements, I want to make a very important announcement. I got word this morning that one of our former staff members, Dino Rizzo, a graduate of the Bible College and our youth pastor, his son, 30 years old, passed away. And I want you to stand. I would like everyone right now to stand. And we want to pray for Dino and DeLynn and Brother and Sister Austin, his father-in-law and mother-in-law. Brother Austin was on staff here for several years. And I can't imagine the grief of losing a child. I cannot imagine it. But thank God we serve a God who comforts our grief and bears our sorrow. And I want us to pray for the family right now. Father, we come before you in the name of your son, Jesus. Lord, we bring Dino and DeLynn Rizzo before you right now. I can't imagine, Lord, the grief, the pain they're suffering right now. But you told us in your word to cast your care and your burden upon them, upon you. And Lord, this morning by faith, we enter into that grief that Dino and DeLynn is carrying. And Lord, by faith, we cast that burden, that grief upon your shoulders. I'm asking you to comfort the family. I'm asking you for your spirit to be real, to be present during this time. And Lord, we thank you that our prayers are heard by you. And we give you all the praise and glory. And everybody said amen and amen. Thank you. You may be seated. Let's hear our announcements.
1: Good morning, Fenton Worship Center. We're excited to have you with us today. And for our first-time visitors, we're glad that you decided to be with us. So we have a lot of announcements, so let's get into them.
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2: Aren't you glad we got our young people involved in giving the announcements? I love that. This morning, we're so honored to have three very special guests from the great nation of Brazil, three directors of the Brazilian Bible Society. I would like Dr. Ernie Siebert, who is the CEO of the Brazilian Bible Society, to stand. Marco Silvia, distribution director. Dr. Guy Ribeiro, he is the distribution manager. Would you all give them a hand? They have printed over 1 million Bibles for us, and they have personally distributed well over about 250,000 Bibles all across Brazil. And they were here this week and won Francis and Friends and meeting and strategizing on some things that are coming up, and they have been so gracious in opening the door for us to make contact with some of the other Bible societies, such as Nigeria, where we're going to be doing a project there pretty soon. And so we thank you so much, gentlemen, for all that you do for the kingdom of God. Debbie and I are so excited this week because we have a very special house guest. She just showed up on our front doorstep, and we just felt sorry for her and took her in. But we're just so glad that Harper is here. Harper, I want you to stand. Oh, well, you're on camera anyway. That's Jennifer's little girl. She's 13. Come on now. But we're so glad to have her. We have some guests today from Italy. Where are they? Where are our guests from Italy? I met them before service. Did the rapture take them? Well, I talked to them, and there was four of them, and we've been left behind, folks. We need to have a repentance service right now. But we're glad, wherever they are, we're glad they're here, and maybe we'll see them after the service. Hey, Dr. Watts, come up here real quick. This is dangerous. I can hear him. You can hear the boots.
3: Yes.
2: He's a true Texan. 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And I want Dave just to tell you a moment about it.
3: Yes, sir. It's called Church History Made Simple. 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
2: 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Barbara, Micah, Illinois, Patricia, Indiana, Linda, Louisiana, Judy, Michigan, Hugh, Missouri, Gregory, New York, Philippe, North Dakota, West, Ohio, Doris, Pamela, South Carolina, Beverly, Tennessee, Brenda, Danny, Texas, Carol, Dixie, Jonathan, Phil, Sherry, Wyoming, Darlin, from Canada, Tyler. Would you stand, Family Worship Center, and look at this camera right over here on my left, and let's welcome all of our brand new Family Worship Center Media Church members. Also, we're going to be taking the offering this morning at the end of the service. So when we don't take it normally, don't have a heart attack. We're going to get your money if we have to lock the doors. We're going to get your offering one way or the other. But no, you'll understand when we get to it. Family Worship Center, Resurrection Singers.

Ladies and gentlemen, there's nothing like being in the presence of God. I know that all of us have gone through trials and tribulations, but thank God for Calvary, that Calvary came through once again. I want y'all to come back here, and I want y'all to pick it up with your second verse, please. And ladies and gentlemen, if it was not for Calvary, none of us would be here. Just slip up your hands and just begin to worship Him as they sing this second verse one more time.

0: Amen. If you need prayer this morning, I want you to come. And I want you to come expecting and believing. Why don't you just stand right now all over this auditorium? And I know that God is no respecter of persons, but if you have a need, no matter how serious it may be, I want you to come, and I want you to come expecting and believing that God's going to touch you, no matter what it is. Come expecting. Go ahead, sing it, Robin, please.
1: Healing river.
0: Oh, yes, let that healing river flow this morning.

Father, we come before you today in the name of Jesus. And we pray for your people, not only here, but those that are watching and listening around the world. Lord, we lift up every need, every circumstance, every sickness, every disease, every troubled heart, every broken heart. Father, we're asking that you would begin to touch your people as only you can do. Bring comfort. Lord, we pray once again for Dino and Delin. We pray for comfort for their family and the loss that they are experiencing. And you are the God of comfort. And we're asking that not only would you bring comfort to the family, but for those who have lost their family members over the last several weeks or months.

Bring comfort to them right now. We ask that you would minister to them. Lord, we ask that you would touch every person, meet every need. We rebuke the devourer in the name of Jesus. And Father, we thank you in advance for what you're going to do here today for your people. Bless your people. Heal your people. Deliver your people. Instruct your people. Lead your people. Guide your people into all victory in the name of Jesus. And we declare it right now that victory is ours in the name of Jesus, that deliverance is ours in the name of Jesus. And Father, we thank you in advance for what you're going to do. And we ask it in Jesus' name. Amen and amen. Why don't you give the Lord a hand clap of praise this morning? You may return to your seats. We welcome you here this morning. We're so glad that you are here with us. And for those of you that are tuning in, wherever you may be around the world, all of our near 65,000 Media Church members, isn't that amazing? We're getting closer to 100,000 Media Church members, but here's the thing. This is what I'm praying for. I'm going to ask y'all to pray it with me. Can y'all do it? That whatever the number of Media Church members we have, we should be having that here in Baton Rouge. Amen? And some say, well, that's not possible. Well, the last time I checked, the Bible that I read said these words, that with man it's impossible, but with God. I said with God. Come on, church, do you hear it this evening? I said with God all things are possible. That I believe that God is able. He's going to do the absolute impossible. And I believe that what is coming around the corner, it is going to be what we haven't experienced before. And I believe that the Bible says it, and I claim it, that the latter house will be greater than the former. And I'm believing that, ladies and gentlemen. And I'm just expecting God to do some great things before Kim and Randy come and sing. I want to just kind of share this, that Thursday, little Mackenzie was just kind of having a good old time, running around the house, just enjoying herself, knowing that her sisters will be leaving on Friday, so she can have mom and dad all to herself, when she sprained her ankle. So she has been walking in a little walking boot for the last few days. And so if you see her around, she's kind of got this big old boot, and she's doing this. But we asked her last night, is your ankle feeling better? She's like, it's feeling better, but it's still bruised. But every night, it's kind of our thing. Every night when we say our prayers before bed, we have to pray for her ankle. And so I'm just praying that God's going to heal it. And I'm praying God's going to do a miracle for her. Amen? Amen. Come on, give the Lord a hand clap of praise. Kim? Randy?

Amen. Precious Lord, take my hand. Now, I was about to call the ushers, but I remembered we're going to do that last. And so while we're just kind of on this, Dad mentioned, and of course you saw just a moment ago, we've got a couple of guest speakers that are coming up over the next few weeks that I want to invite all of you to make sure that you are here for those two services. Josh Bowen. Now, I've never met him before, Josh Bowman. I've never met him before, but I hear that the man can flat preach. And so, in fact, I've got a really good friend of mine that is friends with him, and he texted me and said, you may see me in church on that Sunday. He doesn't live here. He lives in Georgia. He's like, I may drive down because that guy is a preaching machine, and you don't want to miss it. I know it's going to be a blessing, and he says he's a phenomenal singer as well, so you want to make sure and be here for that. And then a couple of weeks after that, we're going to have Pastor Mari Davis. Now, many of you may not know Pastor Mari. I've known Mari for a while. In fact, Mari Davis was the son, really, it was a son in the faith of Jadon George. Jadon George ministered to him. In fact, Mari has got a phenomenal testimony of God's grace. And I'm not going to spoil it, but all I will tell you is this. If anybody should have been dead, it should have been Mari. But God spared him. God saved him. And then God led him to Jadon George. And of course, Jadon was his mentor for a long, long time. And he pastored a great church

Cornerstone Church in Nashville, Tennessee, and at one time, it was the largest, one of the largest Assembly of God churches, not only just in Tennessee, but in the country. And he's got a phenomenal testimony. He's going to be sharing his testimony of what God has done in his life. And so you don't want to miss those services as well. And then as well, we have received so many emails, not only emails, but as I get a chance to talk to all of you during and before service, and how many of you and how many of you that are watching, you've come up to me or you've emailed the ministry and you've called in and you said you're so thankful and so grateful that we're still playing my grandfather's videos in his spot. And people keep asking, please don't quit and don't stop. Well, I got news for you. We're not going to stop for a while. And here's why. Let me tell you why. Number one, the moment that even though it's on a screen, you can feel the whole atmosphere changes. Number two, personally, it means a lot to me as I can get a chance to hear him and hear that voice, that booming voice that goes through. And I'm grateful for all of the emails. I'm grateful for all of you. And we are not going to stop playing those videos for a while. Amen. With that being said, take a look at the screen.

permit me one more time, please. If you're searching today for peace and contentment, life has been hard for you.

Amen. Open your Bibles this morning to the Gospel of Matthew. Matthew chapter 2. We'll be reading this morning beginning with verse number 10. And when they saw the star, they rejoiced with exceeding great joy. And then when they were coming to the house, they saw the young child with Mary his mother and fell down and worshiped him. And when they had opened their treasures, they presented unto him gifts, gold and frankincense and myrrh. And being warned of God in a dream that they should not return to Herod, they departed into their own country another way. Most people read this and they just look at it as a historical statement of what happened 2,000 years ago. But there is some great truths that is applicable for us, the church, today that I want to bring out to you. And I've titled this message, Following the Star. Following the Star. Would you bow your heads? Father, we come before you in the name of your Son, Jesus. Lord, we're so grateful for the opportunity once again to open up the bread of life and share it with these, your people, here in the sanctuary and those that are watching, wherever in the world that they're watching. We ask for your anointing.

We ask for the same anointing to rest upon the people that they may receive the truth of your word. And we give you all the praise and glory. And everybody said, amen and amen. As we begin to read the text, we begin to see the plan of God coming into fruition for the salvation of man. You hear us say it all the time, but it bears repeating for those that are watching by television. When man fell, it became obvious that man could not redeem himself because man is born in a fallen state. But God, in all of his wonder, he could have wiped humanity off the face of the map and started over if he wanted to. But God had a plan, and that plan was the redemption of humanity. It would be God becoming flesh, God becoming man, 100% God, 100% man. I've mentioned it a few times in the last few weeks. It's the kenosis of Christ, the self-emptying of Christ, emptying himself of all expression of deity and taking upon him the humble possession of humanity. But not only did God have a plan for man's redemption, I want you to understand something this morning. God has a plan for you. Now understand that every single one of you, I don't care how young you are, and I don't care how old you are, and this goes for those of you watching by Sun Life Broadcasting Network, wherever in the world you're watching from, God did not save you just to come to church when you want to come to church. He did not save you just to take up and occupy a seat. He did not save you just to breathe God's air and just float through life. But God has a purpose and a plan for every single one of your lives. Now understand that. Every single one of you, there is a unique purpose and a unique plan for your life. I look back upon my life and God's plan for me. I didn't see it. I didn't know it. I couldn't understand. My childhood was very unique. It's totally different than anybody else's. Traveling, we started traveling in 1960. I just started the first grade in the big booming metropolis of Wisner, Louisiana. And if you pass through it, you won't know you passed through it. And nothing there. And just a very small hamlet. But my grandfather had started a church there. He was a church planner for the Assemblies of God in the state of Louisiana. And this time, when he had set up that tent in Wisner and preached and a lot of people got saved, he decided to stay and pastor that church. And he pastored it up in 1960, and then he felt the Lord leading him from Wisner and coming here to Baton Rouge, to North Baton Rouge. They had one Assembly of God church in town at that time, First Assembly of God. And the Lord led him into the North Baton Rouge to start what would be the second Assembly of God church. And at that time, Dad was working for the state of Louisiana. And as well, he was trying to break out as an evangelist, and he was preaching wherever he could get a meeting on weekends, a Sunday morning here, a Sunday morning, a Sunday night there, wherever he could find a place to preach. And when my grandfather announced that he was going to Baton Rouge, my dad felt the prompting of the Lord that it was at that time to quit his job and to go full-time in evangelistic work. And you think, well, God spoke, that's great. Yeah, but he had no meetings. He had no meetings to fall back on. But God began to open the doors. And as I said, I had just started first grade. I can still, in my mind's eye, the school that I started in Wisner no longer is standing. Matter of fact, I was driving through there a while back and I tried to find the school and I found out it doesn't exist anymore. And I remember my class, first grade class, was on the second floor of this small building, elementary school, middle school, high school, all in one. And I only went to school there for, I think, two or three weeks. And then they announced we were going on the field, and we left. We pulled up stakes. My grandfather had bought a house in Brownsfield. You got Baker and Brownsfield between here and the airport. And so he built
an addition, a one-bedroom addition onto his house, and that was our house. Mom and Dad had a room, and I had a guest bedroom. And so that's how we wound up in Baton Rouge. But he started preaching, trying to hold meetings, and Mother began to teach me correspondence, the Calvert Correspondence Course from Baltimore, Maryland. It was a curriculum designed for the children of our State Department who were stationed in foreign fields that did not have an English school for their children to go to. And it was very difficult. I mean, it was tough. I remember in the first grade, Mother teaching me, you know, you're supposed to learn printing first, right? Do they still even do that anymore? But not with the Calvert. You learn cursive immediately. And so I actually taught myself how to print. After I learned to write in cursive, I actually got a book that showed how to print, and I taught myself how to print. But it was a very advanced course of study, and Mother taught me first grade, second grade, and third grade. And then beginning in the fourth grade, they stopped doing that, and they started enrolling me in public school. And I know you get tired of hearing this, but I'm telling it for the church, for those watching. They decided to enroll me in public school everywhere we were holding a revival. And so in the next 4 years, I went to 32 schools. And it was, you know, you're always the new kid. The shortest I ever went in one place was 3 weeks, which is 15 days. The longest was 9 weeks. That was in Detroit, Michigan, January, February, and the first 2 weeks of March, 1967. We held a 9-week revival there. And it was free. I think snow was on the ground the entire time we were there. And I was going to seventh grade there. And I remember, this is funny, my mom and dad, they were so cruel, they made me walk 5 miles uphill in the snow, coming and going. And anyway, I remember I'm walking back from school this is the first week. And it was about a mile and a half, 2 mile walk. And I remember having to walk past a graveyard. And it was a big one. And I thought to myself, well, you know what? If I can cut through that graveyard, I can cut a half a mile off of my trip. Now, like I'm saying, it's snowing. And it's snowing a lot. And having never really been exposed to snow, I didn't pay attention to where the snow was coming up to the headstones. So I'm walking along and I see a gate. And the gate is open. So I open the gate and I'm like, hallelujah, I'm going to cut some time off of this. And so, but the roads were covered over, and I said, well, I don't need to do that. If I just cut through, and I knew where I had to go. So I start walking, and the first step I took, I landed up in snow up to here. I mean, I had to dig myself out of the snow. And needless to say, I didn't try cutting through the graveyard anymore after that. But God was moving. I'm talking about God has a plan. I can't explain it to you this morning any better way than I can. Even as a young boy, I knew that my dad was different. I knew it. I knew that there was something that he had that other preachers didn't. Even as a little boy, I was mesmerized and in awe of his talent to be able to play the piano without ever having any formal lessons, can't read music, his ability to speak. I mean, his ability as an orator, even as a little boy, captivated me because it was just different. He never took typing lessons, but he could type with two fingers almost 70 words a minute. His mind was like a computer. He could add and subtract and multiply and divide mass quantities of numbers in a split second and give you the answer. It was amazing.
And I would see him play and sing. I would see him preach. And here I am. It was very obvious that I didn't have that musical talent. Mother

by him and he stopped, put his hand on my shoulder and said, "You don't need to do that." And I looked at him and he goes, "Ever again?" In my heart, I did cartwheels. Thank you, Jesus. Thank you, Jesus. And I couldn't play, I couldn't sing, but I would sit there night after night. And even as a little boy, I would think, why am I here? What is my purpose in life? I can never, in my mind, I can never measure up to that. I mean, he would preach. I saw, as a boy, I saw services, or in services, where literally a drunk would come in and sit on the back row, even then drunk. And Dad would preach under the anointing of the Holy Spirit. And on more than one occasion, I watched a man stagger down the aisle, fall at the altar. And by the time he got up, he was stone cold sober. Stone cold sober, born again by the power of God. And that registered in me. And we would, you know, we started in evangelistic work, and churches didn't know how to treat evangelist. Some of them still don't. But they would stick us in people's houses. One place we stayed in for 3 weeks, we had chicken. I'm not exaggerating. We had chicken 27 times. We had it baked. We had it fried. We had it barbecued. We had it cacciatore chicken. We had it fricasseed. We had it raw. We had it burnt. We had it baked. We had it cold, we had it seasoned, we had it unseasoned. I was a freshman in Bible college before I realized that chicken had nothing to do with the anointing. I thought every good Pentecostal has to eat chicken, and I still like chicken. But I mean, but no privacy. I remember we stayed in one house, and I'm not exaggerating, they stuck us in somebody's house, and the people never spoke to us. They would get up, the wife would go up and cook a meal for her family and not cook us anything. And then come in and tell mother, it's yours. And mother would have to go, but not only that, mother would have to go to the grocery store and buy her own food. I mean, it was crazy. And so that's the reason why today, I don't care if somebody has a 100-room mansion, I ain't staying in your house. I got t-shirts to prove that. I'm not staying in your house. And I could, or if we wasn't in somebody's house, we would stay in a church. I've slept in basements. I've slept in Sunday school rooms. I mean, the list goes on and on. I remember the first time we ever stayed in a Holiday Inn as a little boy. This is honest. We walked in. I looked at the room. I turned to my dad. I said, "Is this heaven?" And I mean, it was not easy. Mother having to be a school teacher for 3 years and provide whatever place we were stuck in. And yet all of this time I would lay in bed some nights, all night, and never go to sleep. Why am I here? And as I got older, as I got into high school, especially nearing graduation, not understanding what is my purpose. See, maybe I'm different. I want my life. I always wanted my life to count for something. I was aware that so many preachers' kids grew up to be rebellious and grew up to hate God and hate the work of God. And I didn't want that. And even as a teenager, when the devil was making a play for my life, I would lay in bed. And I would actually, more than once, say it out loud. I would say, "God, I may never live for you, but I refuse to embarrass my family." Went to Bible college, I wasn't called to preach at that. Why am I here? And make it worse, you know, when you're an evangelist kid, you'd always have these good old, you know, back when we started, you know, there were still Pentecostal women that had buns.
the big old Pentecostal buns. And you know, back then you determined how good a service was by how many bobby pins

you picked up off the floor after church. And I mean, the saints of God, they'd get to shout, and they'd shout those bobby pin at 3 o'clock. They'd shout those bobby pins out, and there'd be bobby pins all over the floor. And they would come up to me after church. "You sweetie, you're going to be just like your daddy." And I'm just in my mind, I say, "Get your hands off of me." And that was intimidating. And I went off to Southwestern Assemblies of God College. It's now Nelson University in Waxahachie, Texas. And I only went there because I had friends there. And Debbie and I got engaged our second year. And it was coming down to the end of the semester. Final exams was going to be starting. And I had no clear-cut direction of what God wanted me to do. My dorm was on the third floor of that dormitory, and right across the hall was a room that was designated the prayer room. Getting ready for final exams, Debbie and I would get married in June, and I didn't know what to do with my life. And after my roommates would go to sleep, I would get out of my bed and I would walk in and sit on the floor of that prayer room, pitch black dark. I wouldn't turn on any light. "God, why am I here? What do you want me to do? What's my purpose in life?" Nothing. I mean, not only did God not speak, I didn't feel anything. But I didn't stop seeking the Lord. I remember right before I graduated, before finals started, I got a phone call from a man by the name of Phil Johnson, who was my dad's record producer in Nashville. He produced my dad's albums. He was one of the major players in gospel music. He was the record company he worked for. He was a vice president. And I'd got to know him because I would go to all the recording sessions. And he called me, got me on the phone. And he said, "Donnie," he said, "we want to offer you a job." I was like, "What?" "We want you to come to Nashville. We have a program that we train young people to become what they call A&R, artists in repertoire. Your job is to find artists and sign artists." And to me, that sounded wonderful. But I had enough sense at 19, I'm sorry. I had enough sense to say, "Phil, thank you, but I have to pray about it." And I thought, this is it. This is it. This is the break. This is what God wants me to do. That night, I went into the prayer room, and I sat down, and I brought that before him. And I said, "God, I'm going to do this if it's your will." And I remember for the first time after night after night after night of seeking him, finally, all of a sudden, the presence of the Lord came into that prayer room. And the Lord spoke to my heart. It was not in an audible voice, of course, but let me tell you, ladies and gentlemen, the Lord can speak to your heart so real that it's almost like you hear a voice. I mean, you know that you know that you know that God is speaking. And the Lord spoke to me and said, "You have questioned me, and you have wondered what your purpose and plan, and you have asked me for my will." And this is exactly, I will go to my grave with those words that the Lord spoke to me, impressed them on my brain. He said, "Before your dad was ever formed in the womb of his mother, I called him. Before your mother was ever formed in the womb of her mother, I called her to be his helpmate. And before you were ever formed in the belly of your mother, I called you. There is a call. Listen to my voice and obey me." And the Lord said, "I want you to go back to Baton Rouge and ask your dad for a job." Now, I didn't want to hear that. And I remember Debbie and I got married, and I said, "What are you going to do? You're going to go back to school? You're going to go to LSU? What are you going to do?" And I said, "I want a job." And my

dad, he loved his family, but he did not believe in nepotism. If you had a job, your name was Swaggart, you started at the bottom. And I went to work in the office sweeping floors, I kid you not, mopping floors, I hate mops to this day. Cleaning toilets, I ain't doing that again as long as I live. I mean, working in shipping departments, shipping out, unloading trucks. I mean, I was doing every grunt job. But then I began to learn how the ministry operated. Then we went out, then dad started taking me on the road, and I was in charge of the products, setting up the products, selling the products. And I'm a good salesman. And learning how to do that. And then I can remember we were in Charlotte, North Carolina, in a meeting, and dad called me, told me to come up to his room after service on a Friday night. And I walked up to the room, and I'm like, what does he want me for? And I sat down in the room, and dad said, your mother and I have been praying. We've been talking. We're making a change with personnel. And I'm putting you in charge of the crusades. You're going to set them up. You're going to pick the auditoriums. You're going to handle everything, and you're going to be in charge of the platform. I like to faint it. I was scared to death. The first meeting was Knoxville, Tennessee. The very first meeting, and I remember stepping up to that microphone to take charge of the preliminaries, and my knees were knocking. If that microphone had been lowered, they could have heard my heartbeat. But I got it. I learned it. I was good at it. I could set up meetings. I could handle that. I could handle unions. I had 30, 40 people on the road that I was in charge of. But still, in my heart, is this all? Is this all? And then one day, 1989, when I thought our life was over, I was laying on my floor on the carpet in my bedroom, and I was crying out to God, God, you got to help us. I don't know what we're going to do. And I was importuning the Lord for the need at that moment, and the Lord once again, and it was the same voice in the same manner that I heard it in that prayer room years before. And he said, you have asked and wondered about the call to preach. He said, I called you to preach before you were born, but I held it. I did not reveal it, and I would not release you until now. And now, get up and start preaching. Never answered the other things that I was asking for. But see, God had a plan. And let me tell you right now, I wouldn't take all the gold in Fort Knox if there's any gold left. If Biden was still president, it wouldn't be any left. But some of you will get that at 3:00 in the morning. Let me tell you, I'd rather be doing what I'm doing right now than to be the richest man in the world, and I mean that. I'd rather be able to stand behind the sacred desk and say, open your Bibles, because that's my purpose. That's my life. That's what I'm living for. That's what cranks my engine in the morning. That's what gets me going in the morning. God, give me a word. Put something in my heart to give to the people. Hallelujah. He has a plan. When Gabriel was born, there was never a doubt in my mind that God called him to preach. 2 months old, the first crusade that Debbie ever brought him on was in Long Beach, California. Big Coliseum, the convention center, they're packed out. Friday night, Debbie in the car with mother, dad, John Starnes was the driver. I'm waiting backstage for them to get there. They pull up, and
I opened the back door, and Debbie was there with Gable in her arms. Jennifer was sitting beside her. And I reached down and took Gabriel to carry him to the platform. And I reached down and I picked him up out of the car. I had him cradled in my arm. And I turned around and was walking toward the back of the steps to walk up to the stage. And the presence of the Lord came all over me. And once again, I heard the same voice. And that voice said, "That child you hold in your hands does not belong to you." This is exactly, he does not belong to you. He belongs to God. Raise him right. And I knew at that moment that God had called him to preach. I knew at that moment there was a touch of God upon his life. I knew at that moment God had big plans for my son. I still didn't know what God, at that time I didn't know what God had for me, but I knew that I knew that I knew that my boy was going to preach. Hallelujah. So I'm here to tell you, you're not just here to occupy a seat, but God has a purpose. God has a plan for every single one of you. It's up to you to get on your face before God and say, "Lord, why am I here? What is my purpose? What is your plan for my life?" God wants to make, listen, for some of you, God's call is to be a faithful member. God's call is to be a giver for some. God's call is to be an intercessor. God's call for some is to be a man or a woman of faith. Some of you, that God has called you to be faithful. When the doors are open, you're here. When the weather's good, you're here. When the weather's not good, you're here. Somebody needs to shout. But you're not in this by yourself. There's a purpose and a plan for your life. That's the first point, number one. As God had a plan for humanity to save them, he has a plan for you. Number two, the Bible said these wise men, now we say three wise men, but if you'll notice, the Bible doesn't tell us how many. The Bible doesn't say there was three. We don't know. I believe there was three. And the reason why I believe there was three was because of the gifts that were given. Three is also God's divine number. It speaks of the Godhead, the Father, the Son, the Holy Spirit. The Bible said these were men from the east, a long way from Israel. And the Bible said they saw a star. That this star was not any normal star. It was a star in the sky, but it was different. Many theologians believe that it was of lower elevation, lower than the rest of the stars, and it stood out. In other words, it was a divine manifestation. And when they saw it, they knew that it was from God. Now, it's interesting to note in Numbers chapter 24, Balaam prophesied. Let me read it to you. He prophesied years before. He said, "There shall come a star out of Jacob." Now these wise men, they knew the prophecies of Daniel after he had been taken into Babylonian captivity, that God was going to raise up a Messiah. They kind of knew where he would be born. And so when they saw this, they were not taken by surprise. Now this star, It served as a guiding point for them. Now, the star did not lead them for the whole 2 years of their journey. It would appear to them as they needed to know where they were going. But as I begin to look at this, and I begin to think of a star, and I'm not big into astronomy, but we know from astronomy that there is a star in the sky called the North Star. It is a real star, and it has symbolism that is rich in meaning because that symbolism speaks of direction. That North Star, its actual name is Polaris, and it appears almost fixed in the northern sky. And for centuries, travelers, sailors, and shepherds use it to find direction. No matter what was going on, they could find that star. And they could fix the point on the compass they needed to go. So it served for guidance and direction. It served for a help in the darkness when they didn't know which way to go, whether they were a sailor, a shepherd, or travelers
on the open road. But today, as a child of God, there is a North Star that we have. I'm not talking about a literal star, but we have a North Star. It's called the leading and the guiding presence of the Holy Spirit. Somebody needs to shout on that. Oh, hallelujah. We as believers, we're not left up to our own devices. For God is not only has a plan for us, but He wants to direct every single step of our life that we take. The first thing that we have, our true North Star as a child of God, is the Word of Almighty God. From Genesis to Revelation, this is the story of God. This is the story of the fall of man and the salvation of man. This is the story of the coming of the Messiah. This is the story of Jesus Christ, King of Kings and Lord of Lords. And the Word of God has been given to us to lead us, guide us, and direct us. Psalms 119, 105 says, "Thy word is a lamp unto my feet and a light unto my path." Let's break that down. Thy word, not man's word, not the church's word, but the Word of Almighty God. Now listen, everything you hear preached from behind the sacred desk, if it doesn't line up with the Word of God, it is a lie. Come on now, church. If what the preacher is preaching to you or teaching to you, if it does not line up with the Word of God, you need to close your mind, you need to close your ears, you need to close your heart. Thy Word, he said, is a lamp unto my feet. That means there's enough light for us to know the next step that we are to take. Then he said, and a light unto my path. That means we have immediate guidance for today, but continuing direction for the road ahead. Come on, church. This book we call the Bible, this is our road map to life. If you follow the map, it will lead you every single time to Jesus Christ, the King of Kings and the Lord of Lords. If you follow the roadmap, it'll lead you to that eternal city called heaven. Somebody needs to shout. We have the Holy Spirit as our North Star. John 16, 13 says, "Howbeit, when he, the Spirit of truth, has come, he will guide you into all truth." Now listen, there is much noise in the church today. There's many voices in the church today. And I wish I could say that all of them were speaking for God, but they're not. But in the midst of the noise, in the midst of all the jabbering voices, there is still one true voice, the voice of the Holy Spirit. And he has one direction, and one direction only, that he directs the child of God, and that is to the King of Kings. For God is truth, the Word is truth, and the Son is truth. He will lead you into all truth. As a Pentecostal believer, we have the Holy Spirit inside of us who wants to lead us, wants to guide us, wants to direct every step. He wants to instruct us. He wants to teach us. He wants to educate us. He wants to reveal to us. He wants to illuminate the Word. He wants to inspire us. As that cloud and the fire led Israel through the wilderness, we're going to find ourselves in a wilderness at times. But there's still a cloud. There's still a fire. Come on, church. I said there's still a cloud. There's still a fire. And we don't have to look for it. It's an inward witness. You must learn to be led by the Holy Spirit. Well, how do I do that? You cannot learn how to be led without seeking the face of God, number one. And number two, you cannot be led by the Spirit without knowing the Word of God. Because the Holy Spirit directs us according to what the Word of God has to say. So we've got the Word, we've got the Holy Spirit, we've got Jesus Christ. That's our North Star. John 14, 6 says, Jesus said, "I am the way, the truth, and the life. No man
cometh unto the Father.

0: but by me. The only way to the Father is through the Son. And the only way to the Son is through the blood. Come on, church. Let me say that again. The only way to God the Father is through God the Son. And the only way you can get to God the Son is through a place called Calvary. Somebody needs to shout. He doesn't just point the way. He is the way and the only way to life, and life more abundantly. Jesus said of himself in the book of John, I am the bread of life. I am the light of the world. I am the door. I am the good shepherd. I am the resurrection and the life. And then he said, I am the true vine. And as those wise men had a star to follow, we have our true North Star that will never leave us, that will never forsake us, that is with us even at till the ends of the earth, because we have a promise. The Lord said, I will never leave you and I will never forsake you. Hallelujah. Now they were led. We're to be led. Then the Bible said that when the wise men found this babe, it said that they had a response. When you find Jesus, there's going to be a response. Oh, you're that's pathetic. I said, when you find Jesus, there's a response. The Bible says their response was joy. Now, not just joy. I like the way the Holy Spirit said. Oh, I love this. Exceeding great joy. Woo! Not just joy, but an exceeding great joy. And why not? When you find Jesus, there's been something stirring in your heart, because you see, you once were lost, but now you're found. You were once blind, but now you see. The sin of the world rested upon your shoulders, but the moment you come to Jesus, the guilt and the shame and the bondage and the burden of the world is lifted off of your shoulders, and there's joy. There's joy. There's joy. There's happiness that drugs cannot give, that alcohol cannot give. Exceeding great joy. Hallelujah. I have a problem with Christians that say, well, I don't respond like that. Now let me tell you something. I don't care how dead you are. I don't even care if you're from the north, because they're dead up there. Joking. Yankees. You know, you Yankees, I feel sorry for you. I mean, I pray for you every day. You Yankees, because you see, us Southerners, we have an old saying down here. American by choice, but Southern by the grace of God. But let me tell you something. I had somebody tell me, well, I'm from Minnesota. We just don't. No, let me tell you. I don't care who you are. And I don't care where you are. When you plug in to the right power source, there's going to be a response. Oh, church. When you plug in to the right power source, there's going to be a response. Somebody's going to shout. Somebody's going to run. Somebody's going to laugh. Somebody's going to cry. There is a response. It's the response of joy. Hallelujah. As a child of God, you should get up happy. You should go to work happy. You should go home happy. You should go to bed happy. You should dream happy. Because listen, doesn't mean you're not going to have problems, but it means that no matter what the devil does, he cannot take your salvation. Nothing, no one can separate me from the love of God. Hallelujah. What's that song? I get joy when I think about what he's done for me. I get joy when I think about how he set me free. I remember standing on the auction block of sin. Satan owned me. He had the highest bid. But ownership was transferred way back at Calvary when Jesus stepped up and bought me and said, "Child, you now can go free." Joy. Joy. If you're not happy, you need to get saved. There's no excuse for any child of God to drag into church. "Well, you don't know what I'm going through." Wake up. We all have bad times. We have sickness. At times, we have financial pressures that we feel is squeezing the life out of us. It may be a son or a daughter that's in rebellion. It may be a marriage that's going through hell. It can be one of a million things. You're going to have them, but nothing, absolutely nothing, can touch your soul. For the joy of the Lord is my strength. Somebody needs to shout this morning. Hallelujah. Joy, joy, joy, joy. Put a smile on your face. When the devil starts telling you what he's going to do to you, devil, let me tell you who I am in Christ Jesus. I am a new creation in Christ. I am more than an overcomer. Greater is he that is in me than he that is in the world. Come on, devil. You can't stand against the God of my salvation. He's already bruised your head, and you haven't gotten over it yet. They had joy. Oh, I love this part. Then the Bible said that once they saw him and they had joy, the Bible said that they worshiped him. Every true believer has joy, and every true believer is a true worshiper. Now, praise and worship are not the same thing. Praise is what we do. Praise is acknowledging God for what he's done, what he's doing, and what he's going to. See, true praise is acknowledging God for his past exploits, what he's doing in our life and in the world today. But praise is also expression of prophecy, because praise looks ahead to the future of what God's going to do. Oh, do you understand what I'm saying? Praise is what we do, but worship is who we are. What do you mean by that, Dottie? I mean that everything that we do in our life should be done as worship unto the Lord. Worship is acknowledging God for who he is, not what he can do, not what he's done, not what he's going to do. But worship is acknowledging God simply for the fact that he is God and he deserves our worship. Now, it's easy to worship when your health is good. It's easy to worship when your bank account's fat. It's easy to worship when people are patting you on the back. It's easy to worship when you don't have a care in the world. But the greatest act of worship is the worship that we offer up when all hell is breaking loose around us. I want to take you to the book of Habakkuk, chapter 3. Don't put the verse up yet, please, TV. The prophet Habakkuk is a broken-hearted prophet, because God has revealed to him that he is going to allow the vicious, evil, cruel Chaldeans, the Babylonians, to overrun Israel and to take them captive. And the reason why God would do that was because of Israel's rebellion, their sin. God's will be carried out even if he has to unloose some devils on us. Now understand that. And as a church, the church is not immune from the wrath of God and the judgment of God. God gave Israel so much ample time to repent. Matter of fact, after the nation was split, the northern kingdom, the southern kingdom, Judah, the northern kingdom, Israel. If you study your Bible, you'll see that the greatest prophets that God raised up during the Old Testament was men he raised up to go speak to the northern tribe. Not a single king that ever sat on the throne of Israel served God. They were all wicked, leading up to the wickedest of the wicked, Ahab, and Jezebel, his queen. But God, in his love for them, kept sending prophet after prophet. Now understand something this morning, church. God's wrath will be poured out, but it will only be poured out after he has sent warning after warning after warning after warning. I'm going to stop here and make a statement. Was it in my mind? But it's in my heart now. The Lord placed it in my heart right now. America's cup of iniquity is not almost full. It is full. Come on now. We've never seen more vile evil than we're seeing now. Men claiming to be women, women claiming to be men, drugs, alcohol, the list could go on and on. But I want to tell you something tonight, today. We're in a bad place, but I refuse to give up. Because as long as there's a God in heaven, as long as there is a remnant that refuses to bow the knee, as long as there is a remnant that's, oh, come on, church. As long as there are a remnant that will, oh, come on, that will seek God, that will cry out to God. If my people, which are called by my name, will humble themselves and pray and seek my face and turn from their wicked ways, then will I hear from heaven. Then will I forgive their sin. Then will I heal their land. I am not confessing bad. I'm confessing healing. I'm confessing a move of God. I'm confessing an outpouring of the Holy Spirit.
1: Oh, I gotta hurry.
0: God told Habakkuk, you can pray all you want to, but I'm sending these people in. And in the third chapter, verses 17 and 18, put it on the screen. It's the greatest prayer of worship. Although the fig tree shall not blossom, neither shall fruit be in the vines, the labor of the olive shall fail, and the fields shall yield no meat, the flock shall be cut off from the fold, and there shall be no more herd in the stalls. Yet, I will rejoice in the Lord. I will joy in the God of my salvation. That is worship, church. It's easy to worship when everything's good, but when your back is against the wall and all hell is breaking, the greatest worship time is when it looks like you're not gonna. We worship God because. Let me say it this way. If God never answers another prayer of mine, the day he saved me, he did enough. Hallelujah. Worship. And then, oh, I gotta hurry. I got 12 minutes, maybe. They had joy. The joy led them to worship. The true believer is not only one who is full of joy, but is also a worshiper and also a giver. The text says,

they presented unto him gifts, gold and frankincense and myrrh. I'm going to explain that in a moment, but first let me just say this. You ain't saved until your pocketbook is saved, and forgive the grammar. I'm going to say it again. I feel some resistance. You're not saved until your pocketbook is saved. Every true child of God is a worshiper and a giver. A worshiper and a giver. It said they gave him gifts. Gold. Gold represents deity. Also, this gold provided for their needs when they had to go to Egypt, because Herod was out to kill the baby Jesus. But God knew what Herod was going to do, and he knew they would need provision. Got to get this. God knew they would need provision. So 2 years earlier, God moved upon some men from the east and said, follow this star, and when you get there, make sure you got some gifts. Hallelujah. Ooh, gold speaks of deity. Now let me get something off my chest right now. How many of you remember the Super Bowl last year? You know, the big thing, in the Super Bowl, the commercials are always better than the game most of the time. But they had two commercials that ran during the Super Bowl, and they've run several other times. And they are under the heading, Jesus Gets Us. You know what I'm talking about? Have you seen them? Jesus Gets Us. Now, before I go into it, let me just tell you right now, they're all wrong. They're not of God. The whole premise and the foundation is wrong. Because here's what they said of one. Well, Jesus knew what it was to be an immigrant without any help in Egypt. That's a lie. Number one, Egypt was a Roman territory. It was no different than getting in your car and driving to Mississippi. Well, I don't know why we'd want to go to Mississippi. No. Just joking. My wife's from Mississippi. Just joking. They had gold. You understand what I'm saying? That whole premise of their commercial is false. It's wrong. Don't pay any attention to it. Then they gave frankincense, a very special perfume that was used in the holy incense, which was poured on the coals of fire on the altar of worship. You can read that at Exodus chapter 30, verses 34 and 38. And this speaks of worship. Our giving speaks of worship. Giving is one of the highest forms of worship that a Christian can enter into. Then it said, myrrh. Myrrh was a spice which grew in Arabia and East Africa. Myrrh was used in the holy anointing oil, Exodus chapter 30, verses 22 to 33. It was a type of the Holy Spirit. Now, when it comes to the child of God, God has given us the responsibility of the Great Commission. Go into all the world and preach the gospel to every creature, right? But it doesn't happen for free. The gospel costs something. It costs something for the gospel to go forth. Tomorrow at 5 a.m., we will begin the June Bible-thon. We're going to be starting with Mozambique. We've got a little over 12,000 Bibles to finish out. That is a Portuguese-speaking country in Africa. And then 28,000 Bibles for Cameroon. That's a French-speaking country in Africa. Those Bibles don't print themselves. I wish they did. Those Bibles don't print themselves. SBN is airing over 100 countries of the world right now. That signal is not there by osmosis. It costs something for the gospel to go out. I like what Dr. C.M. Ward said. He said the gospel only goes as far as the dollar bill takes it. Listen, we have a responsibility as a child of God, not only to be a worshiper, but a giver to the work of God. Paul said in 2 Corinthians chapter 8,
verse 8, we give to prove the sincerity of our love. Don't tell me you love the Lord if you're not a giver. Under the old covenant, and you know, I am so sick of people arguing over tithing. We get the emails, we get the, man, tithing in the new covenant. Oh, shut up. I have found, and Mother will tell you, she'll tell you real quick, because she's told some on TV, oh, you're just griping because you don't want to give to God. Under tithe, what does the word tithe mean? Tenth, 10%, which would mean that tithe instituted, that means giving of the tenth. Well, that wasn't the case. First of all, before I finish that statement, tithing was before the law. Jacob said, Lord, if you bless me, I will give the tenth unto you. No law. Abraham, the Bible said, paid tithe to Melchizedek. Melchizedek was a type of Christ. But under the law, tithing demanded 23 1/3%. 10% was called the Levitical tithe. It was not God's will for the priest to have to work. Right now in America, almost 70% of all pastors are bivocational. They have to hold a job. That's not God's will. It is God's will for the man of God to not have to worry about putting food on his table and also worry about taking care of the needs of the sheep. It is God's will for the church to take care of the pastor. But you see, the Levites, the tribe of Levi, they had no inheritance because they were the Levitical tribe. And so God said, I want 10% set aside every for the priest, so that when they're home, when they're not needed in the temple, they won't have to worry about providing for their family. 10% was called the sacred tithe or the festival tithe, which meant for when the children of Israel would have to come to Jerusalem for all of the feasts and festivals. They were supposed to bring sacrifices, but the vast majority of them living from a distance far away, they couldn't bring a lamb because by the time they got it there, the lamb would be too old. And so lambs were to be provided as well as food. So that's 10%. That's 20. And then another 1/3 1/3% was called the poor tithe. It was for the widows, the orphans, the community needs. So in other words, under the law of Moses, it was 23 1/3%. And that was before, in the law, free will offerings, first fruits, sacrifices, the gleaning laws, the law of Moses said to the farmer, when it comes time for the harvest, you are to leave a corner of your crop, leave it and don't touch it. For those that are hungry, they can come and glean what they need. We can look at it this way. The Old Testament tithe sustained the ministry, celebrated the Lord, and helped the needy. God taught his people in the old covenant to give this way, upward to him, inward to his house, outward to the needy. But in the New Testament, tithing is treated differently. For the emphasis moves from legal requirement under law to grace, meaning even though we should pay, tithe means 10%, we should give 10%. If you notice, I can't speak for other churches, but we don't demand anything from you. Am I right? Does anybody stand over you and watch you go into your pocketbook? Secondly, I don't know who gives. I don't know who doesn't give. I don't know when you give how much you're giving as far as percentage-wise. That's none of my business. So there's no requirement in the sense you got to do something to come to church. I want you here whether you give 100% or 0%. But if you give 0%, I want the convicting power of the Holy Spirit to get a hold of you and lean on you so bad. Come on now, church. In the New Testament,
giving is taught

0: through a is not taught through a fixed percentage. 1 Corinthians 16:2 says, upon the first day of the week, let every one of you by him, lay by him in store as God has prospered you. Paul said, the first day of the week. What is the first day of the week? It's Sunday. That's why we take the offering. Paul said, lay it up that week, what you're going to give to the Lord. We believe that the tithe, that 10% is where we start. Whatever you give, that's between you and the Lord. It's not my job to check on it. But I want every person to do their best, because that's how God blesses his people. Come on, church. That's how God blesses his people, by being a giver. Somebody needs to shout on that. Now, let me close. When it comes to giving, I believe the pastor should set the example. That is the reason why every Sunday, unless I'm out of town, when you look on this platform, when Gabriel's taking the offering, you'll see me with my envelope holding it up. I give every Sunday. Matter of fact, give me an envelope. I forgot to fill it out. I'm serious. I forgot to fill it out. I got my pen. My pen's anointed. That was not anointed.
1: This is a ministry pen.
0: Oh, that's not, my pen's anointed. Every Sunday. Matter of fact, I have my credit card on file in the office. And I put the amount and I put card on file every Sunday morning, because I'm not asking you to do something that I'm not doing myself. Number two, tomorrow, Bible-thon, Debbie and I give. We donate 10 boxes every single Bible-thon. Every share-a-thon, we give. In other words, when we ask for your help, you have the assurance of knowing that we are doing the same thing. And let me close with this. Let me close with this. God bless those wise men. They're in the Bible. You can't get any higher blessing than that. God wants to bless you. The Lord wants to bless each and every one of you. But until you learn to be a giver to the work of God. Let me close. I was in Sarnia, Ontario, Canada last weekend. I was standing in the lobby before service. Ushers, go ahead and bring our boxes. And a dear sister walked up. Tears were in her eyes. She said, I can't believe you're here. But I'm so glad, so I can tell you firsthand. She said, 48 years ago, I was in sin. My life was a mess. I had no reason for living. I had no joy. But she said, one Sunday morning, got up early, turned on the television, and started flicking across the channel. And Brother Swaggart came on. Never heard of him. But something pricked me to stop. And I started watching. And I sat there. And he began to present the message of Christ. And for the first time in my life, I was aware that I'm lost. And when Brother Swaggart got to the altar call, I got up from my chair, knelt in front of the TV, and prayed that sinner's prayer. That was 48 years ago. Now my life has purpose. I'm saved. Now what if it wasn't there? What if it wasn't there? God has raised up this network, this church, for several reasons. To reach the world, to put Bibles in the hands of pastors and workers. But we can't do it without you. Stand to your feet this morning. I want you to be a regular giver. And then I want you to give offerings on top of that.

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Everything you've got, God gave it to you. In the morning, I won't. We need more help. 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We need to average 50. And we can. We have enough viewers if they'll just give. I can't make you, but I can preach about it. Those of you watching right now, you media members, this is an opportunity for you to give right now. The number's on the screen, or you can go online. I want you to hold up your gift. Hold up your envelope, or your check, whatever you've got. Father, in the name of Jesus, as we come to the final part of this service, our giving. Our giving is worship. And Lord, I pray that you'll receive what we give today from our heart, a heart of worship. And Lord, as we give, I'm asking that you would bless every person. I'm asking that you would open the windows of heaven and pour out blessings upon them. You said if we would give, you said that if we would be a giver and walk in your statutes and obey your commandments, that the blessing would chase us down and overtake us. And I'm asking right now that the blessing would chase down and overtake your children as they sow into the field of harvest. In Jesus' name we pray, amen. March around, drop in your gifts. Dr. Dupree is preaching tonight at 6 o'clock. Be back with us.

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0: On March 27th, 2025, Brother Swaggart stepped into the studio to record what would unknowingly be his last studio session, Where the Roses Never Fade.
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0: the Word of God as the cornerstone of our curriculum, we are preparing students for lifelong experiences. I can promise every prospective student a well-rounded education on this beautiful campus where people are respected and true Christian faith is practiced. As the grandson of evangelist Jimmy Swaggart, I can assure you that your time spent here will result in three things. Number one, an understanding of the message of Jesus Christ and crucified. Number two, what it means to be thoroughly Pentecostal. And number three, how to apply the Word of God to your everyday life and living.
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Come ye sinners, lost and lonely. Jesus' blood can make you free. For he saved the worst among us. Yes, he did. When he saved a wretch like me. And I know, yes, I know, Jesus' blood can make the vilest sinner clean. And I know, yes, I know, Jesus' blood can make the vilest sinner clean.

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2: 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It's entitled Jimmy Swaggart and Friends, Color Me a Story. 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

one more time, please. Yes, I found a friend in Jesus. He's everything, oh, to me. He's the fairest

I may be wrong, I may not be remembering correctly, but the first time we ever went to church, I was about 4 or 5 years old. My mother and dad, until my dad was 25 years old, my mother was 23, they had never heard a gospel song. They had never been in church in their life. My dad was invited, and my mother, of course, to come to a service, and for my dad to bring his violin and to play it. He walked up on the platform with the two or three others. If I remember correctly, this is the first gospel song that my family ever heard. But thank God it was not the last. Well, he's the lily of the valley, and him alone I see. All I need to cleanse and make me clean.

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4: We welcome you today, ladies and gentlemen, to Generation of the Cross. We're so happy to have you tuning in with us today, and we want to thank you for tuning in with us over the last several weeks. We've gotten a lot of incredible feedback from a lot of you about how Generation of the Cross has been a blessing to you. And that's our hope. That's our goal. We want to strengthen you. We want to encourage you. We want to reveal to you what has already been provided for you to be effective in God's kingdom. We are members from the moment that we get born again. We become members of the kingdom of heaven. We enter into the kingdom of God, and we are now made citizens of that kingdom. In the book of Colossians, it says that we've been translated from the kingdom of darkness into the kingdom of God's dear Son. Peter said that we are citizens of a heavenly kingdom. Paul himself said that we are citizens of heaven in the book of Philippians. But as citizens of this kingdom, we're not yet living there. And because of that, that also makes us ambassadors of that kingdom, sent to be emissaries of God's kingdom in the world today. So you and I get to represent a kingdom that's coming, a kingdom that we're already a part of, a kingdom that we're looking forward to it dawning on the earth. But right now, you and I are representing that kingdom in this world, just like an ambassador of the United States goes into a foreign country to represent the interests of the country of America. You and I, as ambassadors of God's kingdom, we represent the interests of the kingdom of heaven. So what we want to help you understand is that you have credentials and you have the power that's necessary to enforce the kingdom of heaven on the earth today. And that's what we want to help you with. That's what we want to equip you to do. Be effective for God's kingdom. Represent His kingdom well. And let's make heaven full. That's what we want to do, ladies and gentlemen. We want to empty hell, and we want to make heaven full. And so again, we thank you for joining in with us today on Generation of the Cross. We're excited about another awesome program starting in the Gospel of Luke chapter 7 and verse 19. I wish we were already in Acts, but we're moving in that direction and we'll get there soon. The reason we chose this study ultimately to get us started is because we want to show you that Jesus was the example of Spirit-empowered ministry, and that's what the church should govern itself after. That's what the early church governed itself by. It became the Spirit-empowered body of Christ, carrying out the ministry of Jesus in the earth, and that's what the church should be today. If that's what the church was then, that's what the church should be now. There was no special dispensation where miracles were needed to get Christianity started. If they performed miracles then, we should expect miracles today. If they were empowered by the Holy Spirit then, we should expect the empowerment of the Holy Spirit today. Can you imagine that we need the Holy Spirit less than the people that walked with Jesus? Right. It's such a silly thought when you put it into certain forms. It's a silly thought. We don't need the Holy Spirit any less than the men and women that walked with Jesus, that talked with Jesus, that saw His ministry, saw Him die, be buried, and raise again from the dead. As much as they needed the Holy Spirit, we need Him. We need His help. We need the miraculous today. I had a professor when I was in a master's program at North Point Bible College, Dr. Ford, really liked that guy. He said, if every stage of redemptive history required the miraculous, why would the church ever think that the final stage of redemptive history would not need the miraculous? We need the miraculous today, ladies and gentlemen, and we should expect it. And interestingly enough, the subject that we're going to be dealing with, at least in this first segment, is the topic of how do we deal with unbelief? How do we deal with doubt? And there's a major figure in Scripture that was dealing with doubt, and it's interesting that the way Jesus chose to resolve his doubt was by performing miracles. Let's get into it today. Luke chapter 7, beginning in verse 19. And John, calling unto him two of his disciples, sent them to Jesus, saying, Are you he who should come, or look we for another? And when the men who were come to him, they said, John the Baptist has sent us to you, saying, Are you the one that should come? Are you the one we're looking for, or should we look for another? John the Baptist is doubting whether or not the one that he commissioned as the Lamb of God is the one that they should be looking for. John, who was so confident on the banks of the Jordan River, when he saw Jesus coming to him, when he saw the Holy Spirit light upon him, he was so confident that this was the Messiah, and now John has questions. And listen to Jesus' response. And in that very hour, he cured many of their infirmities and plagues and of evil spirits. And unto many who were blind, he gave sight. Then Jesus answering said to him, Go on your way, tell John what things you have seen and heard, how that the blind see, the lame walk, the lepers are cleansed, the deaf hear, the dead are raised, and the poor have the gospel preached. And blessed is he, whosoever shall not be offended in me. And when the messengers of John were departed, he began to speak to the people concerning John. What went you out into the wilderness for to see a reed that was shaken with the wind? But what went you out to see a man clothed in soft raiment? Behold, they which are gorgeously apparelled and live delicately are in the king's courts. But what you went out to see, a prophet? Yes, I say unto you, much more than a prophet. This is he of whom it is written, Behold, I send my messenger before your face, which will prepare your way before you. For I say unto you, among those who are born of women, there is no greater prophet than John the Baptist, but he who is least in the kingdom of God is greater than he. And all the people who heard him and publicans justified God, being baptized with the baptism of John. But the Pharisees and lawyers rejected the counsel of God against themselves, being not baptized of him. And the Lord said, Whereunto then shall I liken the men of this generation, or what are they like? They are like children sitting in the marketplace and calling one to another and saying, We have piped for you, and you didn't dance. We have mourned to you, and you have not wept. For John came neither eating bread nor drinking wine, and you say he has a devil. The Son of Man has come eating and drinking, and you say that he's a gluttonous man and a wine bibber, a friend of publicans and sinners. But wisdom is justified of all of her children. This is such an interesting discourse that Jesus enters into here with his disciples and with the people who are present. But this is a very important subject that we need to address. How many of you that's sitting on the other side of that camera right now, wherever you may be, at home or in your car or in your dorm room or just watching us on YouTube, whatever you might be doing, how many of you have doubted your relationship with God? Maybe even you've doubted, since you've become a believer, whether or not any of this is even real, whether or not Jesus is who we think he is, or heaven is real, or hell is real, or God is real. And it's funny, me and Sean, just before coming on this set, having a conversation about people doubting what we've always seemed to believe about the subject of hell. And but we've all had our doubts in all of this. And I think that it's interesting, Jesus doesn't criticize John for having doubt. John is coming out of it's a transition period where the entire nation of Israel, including John, they're moving out of one phase of God's redemption plan into a new phase of God's redemption plan. I can imagine that many people following Jesus at this time would have had their doubts. But I do find it interesting that while the children of Israel and John the Baptist, while these people are doubting, Jesus doesn't turn to criticism. He does everything he can

0: is not being fulfilled.
1: This is part of the problem, that there are, again, moving from one phase of redemptive history into another, and it's confusing what this was supposed to look
0: like. Right, right. I mean, earlier in Luke, when John is preaching, John expects the one who's coming after him, I mean, when the Pharisees come, he calls them vipers and says, who told you you can escape what's coming? And his expectation of this messianic figure is judgment.
1: Righteousness flowing down like a waterfall. Like
0: and then
1: a
0: he
1: river.
0: Looks and he sees Jesus, and Jesus is full of mercy and compassion and forgiveness to those that the Pharisees can't believe he's forgiving, right? He's calling those who you can't believe he's calling. And this is what's undergirding John, saying, wait a minute, this is happening differently than I expected.
1: Right.
0: Doesn't quite look like what I had in my mind. And I wonder how many times, I can honestly say, I don't know if there's any times in my life where the plan I figured out in my mind matched what God did.
1: Right. Yeah.
0: And even when I knew, even when the Lord showed me something that he wanted me to do in my life and gave direction for my life, we all, I think we're all guilty of this. We start the daydreaming and we start the processing of what's this going to look like? How's it going to come to pass? How am I, and we get our own plans pretty well mapped out. Mm-hmm. And God looks at him and says, I'm not going to do any of that. I'll do it completely different. But what happens is, I think a lot of times doubt in people's minds comes as a fruit of God not meeting expectations that we put upon him.
1: 100%.
0: And that's where we have to take a step back and reevaluate. And what Jesus does is say, hold on, hold on. I'm doing exactly what I said I would do.
1: He reinforces.
0: I'm doing exactly what scripture says too.
1: Yeah, exactly. I think that it's really important that we think about it. I mean, this is a crisis moment for John the Baptist. Mm-hmm. He is in the middle of deciding whether or not he's been right about Jesus being the Messiah.
0: Yeah.
1: And this is, I mean, we shouldn't undermine what's happening here. This is a dangerous moment for John. Mm. And Jesus is going to talk well of him. Jesus is going to reinforce why John should believe in him. But we shouldn't undermine how serious of a moment this is. We were talking about this not long ago in Crossfire, but people oftentimes begin to question the validity of the word because of a crisis experience that they're in. Mm-hmm. John had little expectation to be in prison when the Messiah came.
0: Right, for sure.
1: Maybe no expectation of it at all.
0: Yeah.
1: And why is he in prison? He's in prison because he's taken a very strong political stand about Herod and who he's married to. Mm-hmm. And it's ultimately going to cost him his life.
0: Yeah.
1: John expected this kind of stuff when the Messiah comes to be punished.
0: Right, right.
1: Right. Who warned you vipers, to flee the wrath that's coming?
0: That's it.
1: The Messiah is coming and he is going to do justice in the earth.
0: Yeah.
1: And that's the expectation. Few people saw a separation between the first coming of Christ and the second coming of Christ.
0: Yeah.
1: Right? There was not a lot of expectation of a first coming of the Messiah and a second coming of the Messiah. Mm-hmm. And so he's confused.
0: Yeah.
1: And it's just what you said. I mean, many of us have expected God to do things a certain way, or expected our lives to go a certain way, or expected following God to look a certain way. Mm-hmm. And we're faced with these crisis moments where all of our expectations are challenged. And then the question comes in, okay, what will we do now?
0: Right.
1: Yeah. And I did this in Crossfire, and I think it's appropriate to do it here. But in Psalms chapter 1 and verse 1, and I'm going to go to it and I'm going to read it. I think it's a really important way to address this subject. But Psalms chapter 1 and verse 1 talks about a man who is blessed and satisfied. And then it shows how people would not find that same kind of blessed and happy life. It says, blessed is the man who walks not in the counsel of the ungodly, nor stands in the way of sinners, nor sits in the seat of the scornful. But listen, the blessed man doesn't listen to the counsel of the ungodly. The blessed man doesn't stand in the pathway of sinners. And the blessed man doesn't sit in the seat of the scornful. Mm-hmm. This is really the right way to see this. It's the progressive downward spiral into unbelief.
0: Yeah. But most people would read that and say, okay, the blessed man. And then we have our own perceptions about what being blessed looks like.
1: What being blessed looks like.
0: Yeah, because John sitting in prison doesn't think this looks like being blessed.
1: So let's say it this way. The man's satisfied with the fact that he's in God's will.
0: Yeah, yeah.
1: That's what blessed means.
0: Right. So
1: satisfied with the fact that I'm living in God's will and I am obedient to God's word.
0: Yeah.
1: And this is what he says. But his delight is in the law of the Lord. This is really what's in question. Mm-hmm. Right? Will I believe God's word despite my crisis moment despite my

0: circumstances.
1: Yeah.
0: And what does Jesus do? I mean, essentially, he just reinforces what he's already said or what's already been said about him. I am the Messiah. And as the Messiah, I am taking care of people with infirmities and plagues. I am taking care of people that are plagued by evil spirits. Mm-hmm. And I am healing and giving sight back to the blind. I'm preaching the gospel to the poor.
1: Yeah.
0: Right? I'm doing everything that the scripture says mm-hmm. is what you should have expected from the Messiah.
1: Yeah.
0: So I'm doing all of that, John. Mm-hmm. You have no need to question me.
1: Right.
0: So this is an important thing, isn't it? Because this does not resolve John's crisis.
1: No.
0: It does not change the situation.
1: Right, right. That's good.
0: So the crisis remains, but John's faith is reinforced by the word of
1: Amen.
0: God, right?
1: Yeah.
0: The word of God and the experience of God.
1: Yeah, that's where believers, we got to get to a place where what I'm searching for, no matter what situation I'm in, is to find him in it. So
0: Absolutely.
1: I'm not looking for an escape from my circumstance. I'm looking for Christ in it. And when he shows up, there's rest. It's settled.
0: Right.
1: And it's settled for John. And I love you going back to Psalm 1, saying this doesn't look like a blessed life, how most people would think.
0: Right.
1: But then Jesus says that he's the greatest prophet that's ever lived.
0: And that's what we get into,
1: yeah.
0: right? That's where we go next.
1: Mm-hmm.
0: John, who is John? Jesus asked the people.
1: Yeah.
0: Who is John? And when you would think, okay, now's the time where Jesus is going to criticize John for not having the right kind of faith or understanding of him, Jesus actually moves into this dissertation of talking about how John is the greatest prophet under the old era.
1: Mm-hmm.
0: There has never been a prophet like him, and there will never be another prophet like him.
1: Yes.
0: He is the greatest prophet of the Old Testament.
1: Mm-hmm.
0: That's who John is.
1: Yeah.
0: He wasn't shaken. He wasn't a man that was moved by public opinion. He wasn't a man that was nervous to take a stand against the political structures and the religious structures of the day. John wasn't intimidated by these people. So this John's doubt doesn't change who John is.
1: Yeah, right,
0: he's a
1: right.
0: man that truly follows God's will for his life.
1: Yeah, yeah, he's consecrated. I love the contrast here, yeah. too, with the doubt that John has versus doubt that others have. John's doubt, it's interesting to me that the man who is very consecrated to the Lord, greatest prophet under the old covenant because of what he proclaimed, the coming of Christ. But the consecrated man expects judgment, and the doubt that creeps in is because he's not seeing that. Mm-hmm. Then you have the unconsecrated people who expect triumph, and they have doubt come in because we're supposed to be ruling over Rome.
0: I can't tell you how many times I've experienced doubt myself
1: mm-hmm.
0: because I expected to see judgment.
1: Yeah.
0: And truth is, I should have seen it. If things would have been handled properly, there should have been judgment.
1: Yeah.
0: And it is confusing in those times. What are you supposed to do?
1: Right.
0: It does become a crisis moment. But here's what it doesn't change. It doesn't change who Jesus is.
1: Mm-hmm.
0: It doesn't change the reality of our salvation. It doesn't change the gospel. It doesn't change what is true about God and his word and about heaven,
1: yeah,
0: right?
1: Good.
0: Because I'm seeing a failure for justice to be experienced now. I can lean on the word now and say, well, vengeance belongs to God and he will do
1: yeah.
0: what is right.
1: Yeah.
0: The judge of all the earth will do what's right.
1: Right, right.
0: Right, so even if I don't see justice when I think I should.
1: Yeah, it will happen.
0: Yeah.
1: Inevitably, it will happen.
0: And the beautiful statement that follows this is that John is the greatest, but anybody who's in my kingdom is greater than John.
1: Mm-hmm.
0: Right now, how can that be? How can it be true that we'll be greater than John? It's true because we're going to experience the benefits of the new covenant.
1: Right.
0: You can look for this in the Psalms as well, Psalms 119, 97 through 104, but it says that the psalmist says, I'm thankful because of your word. I've become wiser than all of the ancients, and I have more knowledge than those who have taught me.
1: Mm-hmm.
0: And this is what's going to be true about every born-again believer under the terms of the new covenant. They will be greater than John the Baptist because they're going to experience the fulfillment of everything that the Old Testament has pointed to. So this is amazing. John's the greatest prophet that's ever lived. He is the one that would proclaim the coming of Christ. and anoint Jesus as the Lamb of God. But those of us that are in Christ are greater than John the Baptist because we've experienced new covenant benefits that Jesus made available through dying on the cross of Calvary. And regrettably, the wisdom of John and the wisdom of Jesus is challenged by the religious leaders of that day. And he's about to show us a contrast and what appropriate response to him in worship really looks like. And we'll pick up in Luke chapter 7 and verse 36 when we come back. We got to take a quick break. If you're following us on YouTube, make sure to hit that subscribe button, like this video, leave a comment in the comment section, and invite someone today to watch Generation of the Cross. We'll be right back.
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4: 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That's Proverbs 16, 25. 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
0: I have a question for those of you tuning in with us today. What is appropriate worship really supposed to look like? I know that our thoughts go immediately to, well, it's the right kind of Christian music. Or for most people, this is really when we talk about what's worship supposed to look like, we start thinking in our minds about, well, it's contemporary music versus traditional hymns, or maybe we need a blending of the two. Or we go to, well, the lights need to be on, and then others would say, well, the lights can be dimmed. Or to some of us, it would be, well, it's the style of preaching that the preacher uses. You know, should it be elaborate, or should it be a little bit more controlled and behind the pulpit? And those are the things we start to think about. What if I told you that all of that was a carnal way to think about what appropriate worship is?
1: Right.
0: Yep. What would you think of that? What would you say about that? I would imagine that most of you wouldn't like it, and that you would say, no, all the lights have to be on. And I think we can get into some silly arguments that don't really matter, and we miss the point of what worship is really all about. And that's what's covered in this section of Luke that we want to read. Luke chapter 7 and verse 36 is going to teach us what true response to Jesus and all that he has done, what that's actually supposed to look like. Let's look at it for a moment. Luke chapter 7, verse 36. And one of the Pharisees desired him that he would eat with them. And he went into the Pharisee's house, and he sat down to meat. And behold, a woman in the city, which was a sinner, when she knew that Jesus sat at meat in the Pharisee's house, brought an alabaster box of ointment and stood at his feet behind him weeping. And she began to wash his feet with tears, and did wipe them with her hairs of her head, and kissed his feet, and anointed him with the ointment. Now when the Pharisees which had bidden him saw it, he spoke within himself, this man, if he were a prophet, would have known who and what manner of woman this is that touches him, for she is a sinner. And Jesus answered him and said, Simon, I have somewhat to say to you. And he said, Master, say on. There was a certain creditor which had two debtors. The one owed 500 pence and the other 50. And when they had nothing to pay, he frankly forgave them both. Tell me, therefore, which of them will love him the most? Simon answered and said, I suppose it's the one to whom he forgave the most. And he said unto him, you've rightly judged. And he turned to the woman and said to Simon, do you see this woman? I entered in your house. You gave me no water for my feet. It was a common courtesy. You gave me no common courtesy when I came into your house, but she has washed my feet with her tears and wiped them with the hairs of her head. You gave me no kiss, but this woman, since the time I came in, hasn't stopped kissing my feet. My head with oil you did not anoint, but this woman has anointed my feet with ointment. Wherefore I say to you, her sins, which are many, are forgiven, for she loved much. But to whom little is forgiven, the same loves little. And he said to her, your sins are forgiven. And they who sat at meat with him began to say in themselves, who is this who forgives sins also? And he said to the woman, your faith has saved you. Go in peace. This has got to be one of the greatest stories of demonstrations of faith and appropriate worship to Jesus. And it's centered around the idea of understanding our need for forgiveness and Jesus giving us that forgiveness. That's what this is all centered around. In this story, Jesus is coming to a Pharisee's house, and common courtesy would have been for a common slave, the lowest position in the household of a slave, to have come to Jesus with water, or at least given Jesus some water so that he could wash his own feet, or to have his slave come and wash the feet of Jesus. They walked with open sandals. It was dusty, so your feet would get dirty from walking in the heat and sweating and having dust come up on your feet. So it was common courtesy when a guest came into your house to give them a way to wash their feet before they sat down to eat. That was common courtesy. What would have been taking it a step further would be to give that man also some oil to anoint his head, so that while that they were sit down to eat, that gnats and bugs wouldn't bother him while he was sitting down and enjoying his meal. That was to take it a little bit further. Simon didn't do any of those things. Mm-hmm. Right? Simon does none of that. Mm-hmm. Things that really would have been common courtesy, the anointing oil again would have been to have esteemed Jesus more than you would a regular guest. But Simon didn't do any of it. He didn't treat him like he was just a regular guest. He also didn't treat him like he was a special guest. Really didn't treat him like he was important at all. And a woman comes in. Now, I know that in our minds, we probably could ask the question, well, this just seems rude, doesn't it? You know, she's just breaking into their sit-down dinner. Well, in those days, homes were open. So, and it was more like a public meal than it was a private meal between just a couple of people. So it wouldn't have been inappropriate for her to walk in. What made it inappropriate was who she was, right? That's what made this inappropriate. Yeah. Not that she was just someone coming off the street. What made it inappropriate was that she was a prostitute, a sinner. And Simon gets all worked up because this woman just comes in off the street. She's weeping. She's washing Jesus' feet with her hair, with her tears, and she's taking an alabaster box, which is a very expensive anointing box, filled with oil, and she takes this oil, and this oil is strong, ladies and gentlemen. This is a very expensive, very precious oil, and she doesn't just take a little bit and dab it on Jesus' head. She pours this box over his head. Right, there is no way to understand the significance of this moment. It is a huge moment. She is taking probably the greatest treasure of her home and pouring it out in one moment on one man, right? After having cried on his feet and used her hair to wipe away the dust from this man's feet. This is the way that this woman is responding to Jesus. And she's doing so because she has been forgiven so much of her own sin, right? This is a profound moment. And someone made this statement not long ago about this moment, and I've not been able to forget it. But you wouldn't have been able to take a breath in that couldn't smell the worship that this woman was giving to Jesus. Every single breath in that room would have tasted the worship that this woman was bringing to Jesus. That's such an amazing thought. And the reason she's worshiping so profoundly with such great sacrifice and such humility is because she understands who Jesus is and who she is in relationship to him. She's been forgiven so much. And Simon, who invited Jesus into his house, doesn't even show him the common courtesy of a normal house guest. There is two totally different forms of worship that's happening here. Is your worship today expensive, and does it fill the house?
1: That's a good thought.
0: How expensive does your worship actually appear to be? In other words, has you worshiping Jesus cost you anything? Right? Mm-hmm. Has it really been a transformative moment in your life? And this is what worship's really about. It's not about the songs we sing. Now, I think it's important to have conversations about music, and we can have those conversations. But if you get this wrong, you'll never get music right.
1: Right.
0: I think it's important we have conversations about the way that we preach and communicate. But if you don't get this right, you'll never get preaching right. Mm-hmm. And if we never get this right, we'll keep arguing about the lights, which is really just a silly conversation that doesn't matter. There are people in China today who have no lights and they're experiencing the power of God.
1: Right.
0: Now, I think when you try to manipulate people's emotions with lights, I think that you've gotten this wrong as well. So I can agree with you on that. But I think that this whole conversation over lights in the church has become something that just further divides one generation from the next. And there's no value to it. The question is, are we worshiping in a way that's costing us something? Or are we worshiping in a way that fills the room with a sweet aroma to where everyone can see that we're devoted to Jesus Christ?
1: Yeah. Likely, you said it, likely the most expensive thing she owns.
0: If not, 100%.
1: If not a depiction of her entire wealth.
0: Yeah.
1: Like potentially everything that she has. And having everything poured out, that's the picture of true worship.
0: Right.
1: Is my life has everything I am is given to you.
0: Yeah.
1: And what that looks like is way more than a song. Of course, you get that right. 100%. The songs like will have the conversation, but if he can have everything, then those little conversations afterwards they fall in line. Right.
0: Do you think I'm sorry.
1: I was just going to bring up, Mary brought this out in a sermon she preached not long ago at Crossfire with her hair and it being a sign of dignity
0: of
1: amongst
0: dignity.
1: Women. Yeah. And I thought about it with connection to 1 Timothy chapter 2, where Paul tells Timothy to tell the women not to adorn their hair with gold and braids. And that is not just saying you can't have a good hairdo. Right? That's not saying your hair can't look good.
0: It's amazing.
1: It was an outward sign amongst women in Roman culture to express their level of dignity within the culture or their social status within the culture. And Paul's saying, hold on, we're not going to dress haughty so that you can flaunt who you are.
0: So you're telling me that, is this what you're telling me? Are you telling me that there would be better worship if there was dirt in a woman's hair than gold?
1: I mean, that's the text.
0: I think it really does speak to servitude.
1: It really does.
0: Servant's heart.
1: Yeah.
0: What is Jesus doing? What is he about to do on the cross of Calvary? What is Jesus doing? He's emptying himself, isn't he?
1: Absolutely. And what's one of the last things we see him do is wash the feet of his disciples.
0: Yeah.
1: Of the one that's going to betray him.
0: Of the one that will betray him.
1: Yeah. And that's one of the final acts of service. And Peter said, I don't want you doing this. I'll have no part of you doing this.
0: Yeah.
1: And he says, if you don't let me do this, you'll have no part of me.
0: Wash everything.
1: Wash everything. Take it all, right? But that really is, you're right, is, man, have we become so carnal that we think the gold and the hair is more valuable than the ointment on his feet?
0: You said it, not me. There's no question in my mind that we have gone there.
1: Yeah.
0: That it's about what we wear. It's about how we outwardly present ourselves. In a lot of ways, we're Pharisaical.
1: Yeah.
0: Right? We call everybody a Pharisee, but in a lot of ways, we become Pharisaical. It's what we wear. It's how nice our pulpit is. It's how nice our sound equipment is. It's how nice this and that and everything else. We have become very carnal. The real question is our lives defined by the same outpouring of service that defined the life of Jesus? Only then have we actually shown true worship to God. Right? Isn't that what Paul said?
1: Yeah.
0: Romans chapter 12.
1: Yeah.
0: So looking at all that Jesus has done through giving his life to justify us, to set us free from the power of sin, to one day save Israel again. Looking at all of that, all because Jesus poured his life out for us, Paul says, here's appropriate worship. Mm-hmm. Here's, in the KJV, it says reasonable service, but in the Greek, it really means appropriate worship.
1: Yeah.
0: Here's appropriate worship, that you lay down your life as a living sacrifice as those who are alive from the dead.
1: Yeah.
0: That's appropriate worship. Mm-hmm. That's the correct response. So this woman is essentially doing, she understands that she can't physically die in Jesus' place, mm-hmm. but she can take the greatest value of her home and she can pour that on him.
1: Yeah,
0: the greatest thing she has, mm-hmm. I can pour that out on Jesus because God is pouring out for us the greatest thing heaven had, and that is Jesus.
1: Yeah,
0: you know, that's where worship, expensive worship, really comes from.
1: Mm-hmm.
0: It's not about, you know, how rich we are. It's not about how well we put on a show on Sunday. It's about our lives being laid down as servants of Christ.
1: And if that becomes the goal, like, those are the people Jesus called whitewashed sepulchers, like empty tombs.
0: Empty tombs.
1: That's what Jesus identified those people as, that it was just a show. But everything she has is poured out. And that, I think this is a really important point to drive home. And it's valuable for every person that's a Christian.
0: Right.
1: Does my worship look like service that is completely poured out, a life poured out in service to him?
0: Yeah.
1: I think that's the point. Is service poured out to him?
0: Yes, 100%.
1: Right? Abraham worshiped God by getting up the next morning and taking his son to that mountain.
0: To die.
1: He didn't wake up in the morning and have pull out a guitar and have a session there. He saddled up the donkey and he took off.
0: Absolutely.
1: And that was worship.
0: Absolutely.
1: And I think that sometimes we compromise or we exchange obedience for a song and think that it's worship. And I mean, we can talk to Saul about that. And Samuel tells him that it's to obey is better than to sacrifice.
0: Yeah.
1: Obedience is, and here, what this woman is showing is you can have my life. I think this is the start of her demonstrating you can have everything.
0: You have it all.
1: You have it. Yeah, have it
0: I'm not going to give it to you.
1: Mm-hmm.
0: I've already given it to you.
1: And
0: the reason why she does this is because she was a person who had a great need to be forgiven. And she found forgiveness in Jesus.
1: And she recognizes who he is. Do you think that sort of rhetorical. Do you think it's a beautiful contrast from the wrestling match that we just had with John?
0: Yeah.
1: Of, wait a minute, does this look like...
0: Here's the correct response when you know who I am.
1: There it is.
0: Give me everything.
1: So that's a good progression.
0: It's beautiful.
1: It's a good progression. Yeah, John may be doubting. Jesus clarifies, I am that person.
0: Yep.
1: And once you know that, now that you know that, here's what you ought to be.
0: Yeah, give me your life.
1: Everything.
0: Give me everything. Yeah. So ladies and gentlemen, we got to take another break, but let me encourage you. Let your worship be expensive and let it fill the room.
1: Amen.
0: We're going to take a quick break. We'll be right back.
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6: I'm sick and tired of soldiers that can't march. and guns that won't shoot, and trucks that won't roll, and airplanes that won't fly, and chickens that won't lay eggs, and hogs that have no ham. If you're a Christian, act like one.

0: 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He's the King of Kings. Let the redeemed of the Lord say so. The world ought to think you are a fanatic. Your family ought to think you are a fanatic. Your employers ought to think you are a fanatic.
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6: Let me ask you what you think about women being in ministry. How are you and I supposed to wrestle with the idea that we see Aquila and Priscilla, and it seems that Aquila is the chief speaker on behalf of this couple, meaning that the woman is the chief speaker on behalf of this couple. Priscilla is the chief speaker on behalf of this couple. So, but how do we reconcile that with Paul saying, women need to be quiet, and they need to learn in quietness. Sean's not looking up right now. He's intimidated. But they need to be quiet, learn in silence, and he does not permit a woman to teach or to have authority over a man. How are we to reconcile these thoughts? And do women have a place in the ministry of Jesus? And how are you and I supposed to understand these things? Let's get into it today. Luke chapter 8, and we'll read verse 1. And it came to pass afterward that he went throughout every city and village, preaching and showing them the glad tidings of the kingdom of God. And the 12 were with him. And certain women, which had been healed of evil spirits and infirmities, Mary called Magdalene, out of whom went seven devils, and Joanna, the wife of Cusa, Herod's steward, and Susanna, and many others, which ministered unto him of their substance. This is an interesting thing that Jesus wants us to see. And it's interesting to me that it follows right on the heels of a great act of faith from a woman,
7: right,
6: who's in contrast with a Pharisee.
7: Mm-hmm.
6: John does this in his gospel. He contrasts Nicodemus, who's one of the greatest religious leaders of all of Israel. Mm-hmm. He contrasts Nicodemus' unwillingness to make a good decision about Jesus with an outsider of all outsiders, a woman who's not even accepted inside of her own society in Samaria of all places, is asked to follow Jesus and has her life transformed by Jesus, begins to follow him and brings others to see him.
7: Mm-hmm.
6: Right? I mean, tell me that's not an evangelist.
7: Yeah, for sure.
6: Tell me someone's not acting in evangelism there. So we see this really cool contrast that takes place, that a woman shows greater faith in Jesus than one of the greatest religious leaders of all of Israel, of a Pharisee.
7: Mm-hmm.
6: And not only that, but now we find out that as Jesus is traveling from city to city, there aren't just men that are with him. There are women who are leaving everything and following him as well. And it says that they minister to him of their substance. So how are you and I supposed to perceive from a biblical perspective women in ministry? Sean has been teaching this at the college, and I'm gonna give the floor to him. Uh-oh. No, we had a really interesting conversation in your class the other day. Mm-hmm. It was a good conversation. I hope, Sean. I'm walking by the door. Sean's teaching pastoral epistles.
7: Well, the slide said, "Women be silent," and he was like, that. "I'm like coming."
6: I said, "Hey, are any women speaking out in here?" And Sean said, "You want to come in?" And I was like, "No, I better not. I'm going to Chick-fil-A." And then I felt like I should. So I sat in and I got to engage a little bit with what he was teaching them. And we both wrestle back and forth between views on this, egalitarianism mm-hmm. and complementarianism. And how are we supposed to perceive Paul's statement that women should be silent and should learn in silence, that they shouldn't teach, and Paul doesn't permit them to have authority over men? Like, how are we supposed to take statements like that?
7: Do you think, first, could you define the two terms for people? Because I think a lot of people probably aren't familiar with
6: which
7: that.
6: Which one? Egalitarianism and complementarianism. Yeah. Egalitarianism is the idea that women have absolutely any opportunity to participate in any function or practice within the body of Christ, that they are limited in no way of what they can do in the body of Christ and how they can and what functions they can perform within the body of Christ. So they could be apostles, prophets, pastors of churches, teachers, etc. Complementarianism leans a little bit different. And then there are people who are called traditionalists who would not have women permitted to do anything at all inside of a church. But complementarianism leans in the idea that men and women complement each other. And interestingly enough, when Paul deals with this subject in 1 Timothy chapter 2, he actually goes back to the creation story to talk about Adam and Eve. And he says that it wasn't Adam that was deceived, it was Eve. After he says that women need to not teach and not have authority over men and they need to learn in silence, he goes on to say that it was Eve who was deceived. Mm-hmm. I've found that to be an important statement, and we've talked about this at nauseam, but I found this to be an important statement. Let me ask you a question, and I'm just going to reveal a little bit of the difficulty of answering this question to you. Why was Eve created? Now, I already know your answer because I can hear our students giving the answer. To be a helpmate. That's not exactly the truth, is it? She becomes a helpmate. But that's not why God said she needed to be created. Go back into the garden and ask that question again. Why was Eve created? What is it that God said wasn't good about Adam's condition? Did God say, man, Adam's really not doing a good job of keeping this garden. We need to make Eve. It's not what he said. He didn't say Adam needs more labor in the garden. No, God said it's not good that man should be alone. So I want you to see it this way, and this is the way I believe that it's being revealed in the book of Genesis. The man is made for the work. The woman is made to bring fellowship and community into the garden. And now together they'll be able to produce a larger community as they come together as the first married couple who will be able to bring children into the world, right? So we have this really beautiful complement. The woman is going to bring something that Adam can't have on his own, and Adam is going to continue to contribute what God has designed him and created him to do. Mm-hmm. Remember that Eve is not told that she's going to bring forth fruit from the ground through the sweat of her brow. She's not told that. She's told that in childbearing, it will be difficult for her after the fall. It is Adam, the one that will continue to be used to do the work, even though the fall has happened. What God does say will happen is that there's going to be a difficulty in understanding who you are to each other. Adam will seek to control you and dominate you. Eve, you will seek to usurp his authority and manipulate him. It says that your desire will be for your husband. And in the Hebrew, that actually means your desire will be against your husband. So there's going to be conflict in the marriage union. And there's going to be, what's going to happen as a result of the fall is there's going to be a difficulty discerning and understanding your role as a man mm-hmm. and your role as a woman. Mm-hmm. It's very important that we understand these things because it does help us to try to understand what Paul's saying in 1 Timothy.
7: Yeah, definitely.
6: So that's what complementarian means. It means that a woman was created to complement the man, and that these two do have gender-specific roles, qualities, and attributes that will also be carried into their function within the body of Christ. Mm-hmm. Most complementarians that I'm aware of in no way think that a woman cannot teach and cannot lead in

0: certain ways, but they don't believe that she should be given control of the church. Mm-hmm. And you said in your class the other day, they shouldn't carry doctrinal authority.
1: Yeah.
0: Or at least it seems to be the way that Paul is bearing that out.
1: Yeah, because that requires a little bit of context and background there, because right. What is going on in Ephesus, which is where Timothy's being sent and where Timothy's leading here, and there's serious issue with false teaching.
0: Right.
1: And one of the things that's prominent there, their biggest god or goddess is Artemis, and priests and priestess could both serve in this cult. And I think there's 28 documented priestess who serve there, and they had liturgical authority, which means they can alter the rites, the rituals, essentially the canon is how we would view that. Like they have the religious authority to make changes to their belief system. And I think that plays a part into what the authority that we're talking about in this sense.
0: Can we add this thought? The false teaching that's taking place in Ephesus,
1: mm-hmm.
0: And this is just to add to the complexity of this conversation, right?
1: Mm-hmm.
0: In what's happening with these false teachers is that they are leading silly women astray.
1: Yes, right, right.
0: Right. And another thing that we know from 1 Timothy is that there's women in 1 Timothy chapter 5 who have been moving around from house to house saying things and gossiping things that they shouldn't. And specifically, these women are young widows that the elders of the church are putting on the church widow's role.
1: Mm-hmm.
0: And Paul says young widows need to marry.
1: Yeah, right.
0: They need to go back to the home. They need to prioritize the home.
1: Right.
0: And they don't need to be going from house to house speaking things that they shouldn't. Now normal way that a person would take that in gossip is that they're just talking about what Billy and Sue have been doing behind closed doors. But that's not really what's going on.
1: No.
0: What they're likely gossiping, what they're likely saying that they shouldn't be saying is whatever they've been taught to believe by these false teachers.
1: Right, right.
0: So there is a good contextual reason why Paul may be saying to Ephesus only, mm-hmm. and to situations that would be like Ephesus, is that while we are still getting doctrine right, mm-hmm. I need women to be mm-hmm. silent and learn,
1: mm-hmm.
0: and I do not give them the authority at this time mm-hmm. to teach or to have authority over men.
1: Right, right.
0: So there is a reason to believe it can be a very case-specific situation.
1: Yes.
0: And I know that, I already know I can hear the complementarian screaming through the camera at me.
1: Well, let me present this to the complementarian.
0: Yeah.
1: And like we've said, we've towed the line here on a lot of this. But every book that I study for contextual background, what's going on, what's the situation, what is the text. That's a sound exegetical approach to studying Scripture, right?
0: Correct.
1: Thinking of Philippians, there's issue going on, there's quarreling in the church. At the end, we find out there's two women that are fighting. And the entire letter is built around, if you will humble yourselves, the result of humility will be unity.
0: Yep.
1: So you will find unity through humility. And he gives Christ as an example, and Paul, Timothy, and so on. And he gives them the example of humility. So you understand the application of Philippians better if you understand the background of it, right? Philippians is always profitable. It's always profitable
0: always
1: to go there and read.
0: Yeah,
1: it's
0: sure.
1: always profitable to go to chapter 2 and see the humility of Christ. However, if I'm pastoring, if I have a situation in a classroom where there's bickering and quarreling and there's disunity, I'm running to Philippians.
0: Yes.
1: Right?
0: Yes.
1: And sometimes I think pastoral epistles is a poor title because
0: agreed.
1: We take this book, 1 Timothy, and we just set it aside as this isn't just like the other letters of crisis, which it is. When Paul writes to Timothy, he said there is an urgent crisis going on that needs to be corrected.
0: Agreed.
1: And in Rome, we have the push, I know we only have a couple minutes, so try to condense it. We have a push of, it is a decades-long movement. It's not just a radical feminist movement in Rome where they're picketing. It is a decades-long movement of what we would identify most historians do as the new Roman woman.
0: Right.
1: And what's happening is...
0: It's a feminist movement.
1: It is a feminist movement.
0: Feminist movement.
1: And what's happening is the home is being broken.
0: Correct.
1: Marriage is on the decline. Childbearing is on the decline. Divorce is on the rise.
0: And how do we know this? We know this because there is a Roman emperor,
1: Augustus,
0: writing legislation mm-hmm. against it.
1: So in
0: trying to save the nuclear family.
1: So in 18 BC, he initiates the first one. And then 9 AD, a second one, a follow-up. So twice, and then it continues after that, and it's not successful, but it's interesting that even a heathen, ungodly society recognizes there's civil unrest because the rise of women is not just, it's not a healthy thing to, at this right. point. It's becoming, with the gold and the hair and everything, it's becoming more of a show and a haughty show.
0: Right.
1: And amongst the elites, they're not having children, so they're losing property and status, right. and that's bothersome to them. So we would say that that's not a good reason to be upset, but that's why that's one of the reasons they're upset.
0: Yeah.
1: At the end of the day, an ungodly society looks and says, maybe if we fix the home, we'll fix our society.
0: It's interesting,
1: isn't that
0: it?
1: Interesting?
0: And Paul comes alongside of that and he says, yes.
1: Yeah.
0: The home is where we get all of this right. And he said that we've got to correct the home. And yeah. this again, this is maybe one of the most applicable books, 1 Timothy, to the situation that we face today, where the nuclear family is under attack. Where the identity of a male and a mm-hmm. female is under attack, where we see gender role reversal.
1: Yeah.
0: And we've been seeing it for years. You go back into the 70s and you can see it starting there, maybe even before that, where you watch sitcoms and dad is the idiot and mom yeah, is the person right. to look to for wisdom and counsel and life advice and direction in life. And that's still true today. Yeah. Dad's the idiot and mom has everything together and we need to follow mom. We've seen a societal push to destroy the identity of the man and the identity of the woman and their roles in life.
1: Yeah.
0: And Paul's trying to push Ephesus away from this movement. Mm-hmm. Paul's trying to say, let's get away from this movement. We're not going to look like it. We're not a part of a social upheaval. We're going to look like God.
1: Yeah,
0: we're going to represent right. God in the earth, and there yeah, is a headship, good. And there is submission, and we're all going to practice that mm-hmm. together.
1: Yeah.
0: So this is what I want to say with just the last few seconds that we have. God can use women to preach.
1: Absolutely.
0: God can use women to teach, and at times God uses women to lead. Let's not put a limitation on what God can do, but let's make sure that we never look like the world, and we maintain mm-hmm. the unity of the home, and we'll see God moving in the church. Thank you for tuning in with us today. We'll see you next time on Generation of the Cross.
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5: 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I can promise every prospective student a well-rounded education on this beautiful campus where people are respected and true Christian faith is practiced. As the grandson of evangelist Jimmy Swaggart, I can assure you that your time spent here will result in three things. Number one, an understanding of the message of Jesus Christ and crucified. Number two, what it means to be thoroughly Pentecostal. And number three, how to apply the Word of God to your everyday life and living.
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6: I believe every young person should have a Crossfire Bible because it explains in depth everything. 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
7: The underlines, the study notes, everything about it, it's helpful, helps me understand it better.
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9: 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You look back and it says so much more than you really would think most Bibles do, and it just sticks out and it helps a lot.
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13: This is a repeat broadcast of this morning service at Family Worship Center Church in Baton Rouge. 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

It doesn't hurt to stand up and fight for Jesus. It doesn't hurt to say, yes, I'm saved. Yes, I don't care what you think. I know where I'm going, and I know why. So say what you want and act how you want and write what you want, but I'm still going to heaven. Thank you, Jesus.

Church, aren't you glad that you're saved this morning? Aren't you glad you're redeemed? Aren't you glad you're justified? Aren't you glad you're sanctified? And aren't you glad one day we're going home to be with the King of Kings and the Lord of Lords? Give the Lord a hand clap of praise this morning. Turn around and greet someone and welcome them into the service. And those of you joining us by Sun Life Broadcasting Network, television, radio, internet, YouTube, streaming live on Facebook, we're so glad to have you this morning. We want to be in prayer this morning. We've got about 150, 200 people returning this afternoon from our Crossfire camp, our young people and all the volunteers. So we want to keep them in prayer that they'll have a safe trip home as well. Before we have the announcements, I want to make a very important announcement. Got word this morning that one of our former staff members, Dino Rizzo, a graduate of the Bible College and our youth pastor, his son, 30 years old, passed away. And I want you to stand. I would like everyone right now to stand. And we want to pray for Dino and DeLynn and Brother and Sister Austin, his father-in-law and mother-in-law. Brother Austin was on staff here for several years. And I can't imagine the grief of losing a child. I cannot imagine it. But thank God we serve a God who comforts our grief and bears our sorrow. And I want us to pray for the family right now. Father, we come before you in the name of your son, Jesus. Lord, we bring Dino and DeLynn Rizzo before you right now. I can't imagine, Lord, the grief, the pain they're suffering right now. But you told us in your word to cast your care and your burden upon them, upon you. And Lord, this morning by faith, we enter into that grief that Dino and DeLynn is carrying. And Lord, by faith, we cast that burden, that grief upon your shoulders. I'm asking you to comfort the family. I'm asking you for your spirit to be real, to be present during this time. And Lord, we thank you

0: that our prayers are heard by you. And we give you all the praise and glory. And everybody said amen and amen. Thank you. You may be seated. Let's hear our announcements.
1: Good morning, Fenton Worship Center. We're excited to have you with us today. And for our first-time visitors, we're glad that you decided to be with us. So we have a lot of announcements, so let's get into them.
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0: Aren't you glad we got our young people involved in giving the announcements? I love that. This morning, we're so honored to have three very special guests from the great nation of Brazil, three directors of the Brazilian Bible Society. I would like Dr. Ernie Siebert, who is the CEO of the Brazilian Bible Society, to stand. Marco Silvia, Distribution Director. Dr. Guy Ribeiro, he is the Distribution Manager. Would you all give them a hand? They have printed over 1 million Bibles for us. And in the last year, they have personally distributed well over about 250,000 Bibles all across Brazil. And they were here this week and won Francis and Friends and meeting and strategizing on some things that are coming up. And they have been so gracious in opening the door for us to make contact with some of the other Bible societies, such as Nigeria, where we're going to be doing a project there pretty soon. And so we thank you so much, gentlemen, for all that you do for the kingdom of God. Debbie and I are so excited this week because we have a very special house guest. She just showed up on our front doorstep, and we just felt sorry for her and took her in. But we're just so glad that Harper is here. Harper, I want you to stand. Oh, well, you're on camera anyway. That's Jennifer's little girl. She's 13. Come on now. But we're so glad to have her. We have some guests today from Italy. Where are they? Where are our guests from Italy? I met them before service. Did the rapture take them? Well, I talked to them, and there was four of them, and we've been left behind, folks. We need to have a repentance service right now. But we're glad, wherever they are, we're glad they're here, and maybe we'll see them after the service. Hey, Dr. Watts, come up here real quick. This is dangerous. I can hear him. You can hear the boots.
5: Yes.
0: He's a true Texan. Dr. Watts. Dr. Watts has a podcast that every one of you need to hear on church history. And I want Dave just to tell you a moment about it.
5: Yes, sir. It's called Church History Made Simple. Oh, thank you very much. Now you can hear me. Called Church History Made Simple with Dr. David Watts, available on Apple Podcasts, YouTube, Amazon Music, iHeartRadio, and just about every kind of platform that you can have about 15 to 20 minute lessons on church history. We're in season two now, and we are talking about the Reformation. 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
0: 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Barbara, Micah, Illinois, Patricia, Indiana, Linda, Louisiana, Judy, Michigan, Hugh, Missouri, Gregory, New York, Philippe, North Dakota, West, Ohio, Doris, Pamela, South Carolina, Beverly, Tennessee, Brenda, Danny, Texas, Carol, Dixie, Jonathan, Phil, Sherry, Wyoming, Darlin, from Canada, Tyler. Would you stand, Family Worship Center, and look at this camera right over here on my left, and let's welcome all of our brand new Family Worship Center Media Church members. Also, we're going to be taking the offering this morning at the end of the service. So when we don't take it normally, don't have a heart attack. We're going to get your money. If we have to lock the doors, we're going to get your offering one way or the other. But no, you'll understand when we get to it. Family Worship Center, Resurrection Singers.

Ladies and gentlemen, there's nothing like being in the presence of God. I know that all of us have gone through trials and tribulations, but thank God for Calvary, that Calvary came through once again. I want y'all to come back here, and I want y'all to pick it up with your second verse, please. And ladies and gentlemen, if it was not for Calvary, none of us would be here. Just slip up your hands and just begin to worship Him as they sing this second verse one more time.

0: Amen. If you need prayer this morning, I want you to come. And I want you to come expecting and believing. Why don't you just stand right now all over this auditorium? And I know that God is no respecter of persons, but if you have a need, no matter how serious it may be, I want you to come, and I want you to come expecting and believing that God's going to touch you, no matter what it is. Come expecting. Go ahead, sing it, Robin, please.
1: Healing river.
0: Oh, yes, let that healing river flow this morning.

Father, we come before you today in the name of Jesus. And we pray for your people, not only here, but those that are watching and listening around the world. Lord, we lift up every need, every circumstance, every sickness, every disease, every troubled heart, every broken heart. Father, we're asking that you would begin to touch your people as only you can do. Bring comfort. Lord, we pray once again for Dino and Delin. We pray for comfort for their family and the loss that they are experiencing. And you are the God of comfort. And we're asking that not only would you bring comfort to the family, but for those who have lost their family members over the last several weeks or months, bring comfort to them right now. We ask that you administer to them. Lord, we ask that you would touch every person, meet every need. We rebuke the devourer in the name of Jesus. And Father, we thank you in advance for what you're going to do here today for your people. Bless your people. Heal your people. Deliver your people. Instruct your people. Lead your people. Guide your people into all victory in the name of Jesus. And we declare it right now that victory is ours in the name of Jesus. That deliverance is ours in the name of Jesus. And Father, we thank you in advance for what you're going to do. And we ask it in Jesus' name. Amen and amen. Why don't you give the Lord a hand clap of praise this morning? You may return to your seats. We welcome you here this morning. We're so glad that you are here with us. And for those of you that are tuning in, wherever you may be around the world, all of our near 65,000 Media Church members, isn't that amazing? We're getting closer to 100,000 Media Church members, but here's the thing. This is what I'm praying for. I'm going to ask y'all to pray it with me. Can y'all do it? That whatever the number of Media Church members we have, we should be having that here in Baton Rouge. Amen? And some say, well, that's not possible. Well, the last time I checked, the Bible that I read said these words, that with man it's impossible, but with God. I said with God. I said with God. Come on, church, do you hear it this evening? I said, with God, all things are possible. That I believe that God is able. He's going to do the absolute impossible. And I believe that what is coming around the corner, it is going to be what we haven't experienced before. And I believe that the Bible says it, and I claim it, that the latter house will be greater than the former. And I'm believing that, ladies and gentlemen. And I'm just expecting God to do some great things. Before Kim and Randy come and sing, I want to just kind of share this, that it was Thursday, little Mackenzie was just kind of having a good old time, running around the house, just enjoying herself, knowing that her sisters will be leaving on Friday. So she can have mom and dad all to herself. When she sprained her ankle. So she has been walking in a little walking boot for the last few days. And so if you see her around, she's kind of got this big old boot, and she's doing this. But we asked her last night, is your ankle feeling better? She's like, it's feeling better, but it's still bruised. But every night, it's kind of our thing. Every night when we say our prayers before bed, we have to pray for her ankle. And so I'm just praying that God's going to heal it. And I'm praying God's going to do a miracle for her. Amen? Amen. Come on, give the Lord a hand clap of praise. Kim, Randy, come sing.

I was about to call the ushers, but I remembered we're going to do that last. And so while we're just kind of on this, Dad mentioned, and of course you saw just a moment ago, we've got a couple of guest speakers that are coming up over the next few weeks that I want to invite all of you to make sure that you are here for those two services. Josh Bowen. Now, I've never met him before, Josh Bowman. I've never met him before, but I hear that the man can't flat preach. And so, in fact, I've got a really good friend of mine that is friends with him, and he texted me and said, "You may see me in church on that Sunday." He doesn't live here. He lives in Georgia. He's like, "I may drive down because that guy is a preaching machine. And you don't want to miss it. I know it's going to be a blessing." And he says he's a phenomenal singer as well. So you want to make sure and be here for that. And then a couple of weeks after that, we're going to have Pastor Mari Davis. Now, many of you may not know Pastor Mari. I've known Mari for a while. In fact, Mari Davis was the son, really, it was a son in the faith of Jadon George. Jadon George ministered to him. In fact, Mari has got a phenomenal testimony of God's grace. And I'm not going to spoil it, but all I will tell you is this: if anybody should have been dead, it should have been Mari. But God spared him. God saved him. And then God led him to Jadon George. And of course, Jadon was his mentor for a long, long time. And he pastored a great church, Cornerstone Church in Nashville, Tennessee. And at one time, it was the largest, one of the largest Assembly of God churches, not only just in Tennessee, but in the country. And he's got a phenomenal testimony. He's going to be sharing his testimony of what God has done in his life. And so you don't want to miss those services as well. And then as well, we have received so many emails, not only emails, but as I get a chance to talk to all of you during and before service, and how many of you and how many of you that are watching, you've come up to me or you've emailed the ministry and you've called in and you said you're so thankful and so grateful that we're still playing my grandfather's videos in his spot. And people keep asking, please don't quit and don't stop. Well, I got news for you. We're not going to stop for a while. And here's why. Let me tell you why. Number one, the moment that even though it's on a screen, you can feel the whole atmosphere changes. Number two, personally, it means a lot to me as I can get a chance to hear him and hear that voice, that booming voice that goes through. And I'm grateful for all of the emails. I'm grateful for all of you. And we are not going to stop playing those videos for a while. Amen. With that being said, take a look at the screen.

me one more time, please. If you're searching today for peace and contentment, life has been hard for you.

Amen. Open your Bibles this morning to the Gospel of Matthew. Matthew chapter 2. We'll be reading this morning beginning with verse number 10. And when they saw the star, they rejoiced with exceeding great joy. And then when they were coming to the house, they saw the young child with Mary his mother and fell down and worshiped him. And when they had opened their treasures, they presented unto him gifts, gold, and frankincense, and myrrh. And being warned of God in a dream that they should not return to Herod, they departed into their own country another way. Most people read this and they just look at it as a historical statement of what happened 2,000 years ago. But there is some great truths that is applicable for us, the church, today, that I want to bring out to you. And I've titled this message, Following the Star. Following the Star. Would you bow your heads? Father, we come before you in the name of your Son, Jesus. Lord, we're so grateful for the opportunity once again to open up the bread of life and share it with these, your people, here in the sanctuary and those that are watching, wherever in the world that they're watching. We ask for your anointing. And we ask for the same anointing to rest upon the people that they may receive the truth of your word. And we give you all the praise and glory. And everybody said, amen and amen. As we begin to read the text, we begin to see the plan of God coming into fruition.

mission for the salvation of man. You hear us say it all the time, but it bears repeating for those that are watching by television. When man fell, it became obvious that man could not redeem himself because man is born in a fallen state. But God, in all of his wonder, he could have wiped humanity off the face of the map and started over if he wanted to. But God had a plan, and that plan was the redemption of humanity. It would be God becoming flesh, God becoming man, 100% God, 100% man. I've mentioned it a few times in the last few weeks. It's the kenosis of Christ, the self-emptying of Christ, emptying himself of all expression of deity and taking upon him the humble possession of humanity. But not only did God have a plan for man's redemption, I want you to understand something this morning. God has a plan for you. Now understand that every single one of you, I don't care how young you are, and I don't care how old you are, and this goes for those of you watching by Sun Life Broadcasting Network, wherever in the world you're watching from, God did not save you just to come to church when you want to come to church. He did not save you just to take up and occupy a seat. He did not save you just to breathe God's air and just float through life. But God has a purpose and a plan for every single one of your lives. Now understand that. Every single one of you, there is a unique purpose and a unique plan for your life. I look back upon my life and God's plan for me. I didn't see it. I didn't know it. I couldn't understand. My childhood was very unique. It's totally different than anybody else's. Traveling, we started traveling in 1960. I just started the first grade in the big booming metropolis of Wisner, Louisiana. And if you pass through it, you won't know you passed through it. And nothing there. And just a very small hamlet. But my grandfather had started a church there. He was a church planner for the Assemblies of God in the state of Louisiana. And this time, when he had set up that tent in Wisner and preached and a lot of people got saved, he decided to stay and pastor that church. And he pastored it up in 1960, and then he felt the Lord leading him from Wisner and coming here to Baton Rouge, to North Baton Rouge. They had one Assembly of God church in town at that time, First Assembly of God. And the Lord led him into the North Baton Rouge to start what would be the second Assembly of God church. And at that time, Dad was working for the state of Louisiana. And as well, he was trying to break out as an evangelist, and he was preaching wherever he could get a meeting on weekends, a Sunday morning here, a Sunday morning, a Sunday night there, wherever he could find a place to preach. And when my grandfather announced that he was going to Baton Rouge, my dad felt the prompting of the Lord that it was at that time to quit his job and to go full time in evangelistic work. And you think, well, God spoke, that's great. Yeah, but he had no meetings. He had no meetings to fall back on. But God began to open the doors. And as I said, I had just started first grade. I could still, in my mind's eye, the school that I started in Wisner no longer is standing. Matter of fact, I was driving through there a while back and I tried to find the school and I found out it doesn't exist anymore. And I remember my class, first grade class, was on the second floor of this small building, elementary school, middle school, high school, all in one. And I only went to school there for, I think, 3 weeks, two or three weeks. And then they announced we were going on the field, and we left. We pulled up stakes. My grandfather had bought a house in Brownsfield. You got Baker and Brownsfield between here and the airport. And so he built an addition, a one-bedroom addition onto his house, and that was our house. Mom and Dad had a room, and I had a guest bedroom. And so that's how we wound up in Baton Rouge. But he started preaching, trying to hold meetings, and Mother began to teach me correspondence, the Calvert correspondence course from Baltimore.

Baltimore, Maryland. It was a curriculum designed for the children of our State Department who were stationed in foreign fields that did not have an English school for their children to go to. And it was very difficult. I mean, it was tough. I remember in the first grade, mother teaching me, you know, you're supposed to learn printing first, right? Do they still even do that anymore? But not with the Calvert. You learn cursive immediately. And so I actually taught myself how to print. After I learned to write in cursive, I actually got a book that showed how to print, and I taught myself how to print. But it was a very advanced course of study, and mother taught me first grade, second grade, and third grade. And then beginning in the fourth grade, they stopped doing that, and they started enrolling me in public school. And I know you get tired of hearing this, but I'm telling it for the church, for those watching. They decided to enroll me in public school everywhere we were holding a revival. And so in the next 4 years, I went to 32 schools. And it was, you know, you're always the new kid. The shortest I ever went in one place was 3 weeks, which is 15 days. The longest was 9 weeks. That was in Detroit, Michigan, January, February, and the first 2 weeks of March, 1967. We held a 9-week revival there. And it was free. I think snow was on the ground the entire time we were there. And I was going to seventh grade there. And I remember, this is funny, my mom and dad, they were so cruel, they made me walk 5 miles uphill in the snow, coming and going. And anyway, I remember I'm walking back from school this is the first week. And it was about a mile and a half, 2 mile walk. And I remember having to walk past a graveyard, and it was a big one. And I thought to myself, well, you know what? If I can cut through that graveyard, I can cut a half a mile off of my trip. Now, like I'm saying, it's snowing, and it's snowing a lot. And having never really been exposed to snow, I didn't pay attention to where the snow was coming up to the headstones. So I'm walking along and I see a gate, and the gate is open. So I open the gate and I'm like, hallelujah, I'm gonna cut some time off of this. And so, but the roads were covered over, and I said, well, I don't need to do that. If I just cut through, and I knew where I had to go. So I start walking. And the first step I took, I landed up in snow up to here. I mean, I had to dig myself out of the snow. And needless to say, I didn't try cutting through the graveyard anymore after that. But God was moving. I'm talking about God has a plan. I can't explain it to you this morning any better way than I can. Even as a young boy, I knew that my dad was different. I knew it. I knew that there was something that he had that other preachers didn't. Even as a little boy, I was mesmerized and in awe of his talent to be able to play the piano without ever having any formal lessons. Can't read music. His ability to speak. I mean, his ability as an orator, even as a little boy, captivated me because it was just different. He never took typing lessons, but he could type with two fingers almost 70 words a minute. His mind was like a computer. He could add and subtract and multiply and divide mass quantities of numbers in a split second and give you the answer. It was amazing. And I would see him play and sing. I would see him preach. And here I am. It was very obvious that I didn't have that musical talent. Mother, she thought, I'm going to put it in him whether God did or not. And so she would make me take piano lessons.
And so everywhere we would go in a revival, you know, I'd have to find a school to go to, and then she'd find a music teacher, and it was torture. And I can remember, this is the truth, I can remember I was in the sixth grade in Pontiac, Michigan, suburb of Detroit. We were holding a revival, and I had just come back from a piano lesson. I'm sitting there at the piano in the little apartment that mother had him put a piano, and I'm trying to go. And Dad had come in from the church. He walked in. He was walking by me, and he stopped, put his hand on my shoulder, and said, "You don't need to do that." And I'm looked at him. He goes, "Ever again?" In my heart, I did cartwheels. Thank you, Jesus. Thank you, Jesus. And I couldn't play, I couldn't sing, but I would sit there night after night. And even as a little boy, I would think, why am I here? What is my purpose in life? In my mind, I can never measure up to that. I mean, he would preach. As a boy, I saw services or in services where literally a drunk would come in and sit on the back row, even then drunk. And Dad would preach under the anointing of the Holy Spirit. And on more than one occasion, I watched a man stagger down the aisle, fall at the altar. And by the time he got up, he was stone cold sober. Stone cold sober, born again by the power of God. And that registered in me. And we started in evangelistic work, and churches didn't know how to treat evangelists. Some of them still don't. But they would stick us in people's houses. One place we stayed in for 3 weeks, we had chicken. I'm not exaggerating. We had chicken 27 times. We had it baked. We had it fried. We had it barbecued. We had it cacciatore chicken. We had it fricasseed. We had it raw. We had it burnt. We had it baked. We had it cold. We had it seasoned. We had it unseasoned. I was a freshman in Bible college before I realized that chicken had nothing to do with the anointing. I thought every good Pentecostal has to eat chicken. And I still like chicken. But I mean, but no privacy. I remember we stayed in one house, and I'm not exaggerating, they stuck us in somebody's house, and the people never spoke to us. They would get up, the wife would go up and cook a meal for her family and not cook us anything, and then come in and tell mother, "It's yours." And mother would have to go, but not only that, mother would have to go to the grocery store and buy her own food. I mean, it was crazy. And so that's the reason why today, I don't care if somebody has a 100-room mansion, I ain't staying in your house. I got t-shirts to prove that. I'm not staying in your house. And I could, or if we wasn't in somebody's house, we would stay in a church. I've

all night and never go to sleep. Why am I here? And as I got older, as I got into high school, especially nearing graduation, not understanding what is my purpose. See, I'm different. I want my life. I always wanted my life to count for something. I was aware that so many preachers' kids grew up to be rebellious and grew up to hate God and hate the work of God. And I didn't want that. And even as a teenager, when the devil was making a play for my life, I would lay in bed and I would actually more than once say it out loud. I would say, God, I may never live for you, but I refuse to embarrass my family. Went to Bible college, I wasn't called to preach at that. Why am I here? And make it worse, you know, when you're an evangelist kid, you'd always have these good old, you know, back when we started, you know, there were still Pentecostal women that had buns. The big old Pentecostal buns. And, you know, back then you determined how good a service was by how many bobby pins you picked up off the floor after church. And I mean, the saints of God, they'd get to shout and they'd shout those bobby pin at 3 o'clock. They'd shout those bobby pins out and there'd be bobby pins all over the floor. And they would come up to me after church. You sweetie, you gonna be just like your daddy. And I'm just in my mind, I say, get your hands off of me. And that was intimidating. And I went off to Southwestern Assemblies of God College. It's now Nelson University in Waxahachie, Texas. And I only went there because I had friends there. And Debbie and I got engaged our second year. And it was coming down to the end of the semester. Final exams was going to be starting. And I had no clear-cut direction of what God wanted me to do. My dorm was on the third floor of that dormitory, and right across the hall was a room that was designated the prayer room. Getting ready for final exams, Debbie and I would get married in June, and I didn't know what to do with my life. And after my roommates would go to sleep, I would get out of my bed and I would walk in and sit on the floor of that prayer room. Pitch black dark. I wouldn't turn on any light. God, why am I here? What do you want me to do? What's my purpose in life? Nothing. I mean, not only did God not speak, I didn't feel anything. But I didn't stop seeking the Lord. I remember right before I graduated, before finals started, I got a phone call from a man by the name of Phil Johnson, who was my dad's record producer in Nashville. He produced my dad's albums. He was one of the major players in gospel music. He was the record company he worked for. He was a vice president. And I'd gotten to know him because I would go to all the recording sessions. And he called me, got me on the phone. And he said, Donnie, he said, we want to offer you a job. I was like, what? We want you to come to Nashville. We have a program that we train young people to become what they call A&R, artists in repertoire. Your job is to find artists and sign artists. And to me, that sounded wonderful. But I had enough sense at 18, or 19, I'm sorry. I had enough sense to say, Phil, thank you, but I have to pray about it. And I thought, this is it. This is it. This is the break. This is what God wants me to do. And that night, I went into the prayer room, and I sat down, and I brought that before him. And I said, God, I'm going to do this if it's your will. And I remember for the first time after night after night after night of seeking him, finally, all of a sudden, the presence of the Lord came into that prayer room. And the Lord spoke to my heart. It was not in an audible

voice, of course. But let me tell you, ladies and gentlemen, the Lord can speak to your heart so real that it's almost like you hear a voice. I mean, you know that you know that you know that God is speaking. And the Lord spoke to me and said, you have questioned me. And you have wondered what your purpose and plan. And you have asked me for my will. And this is exactly, I will go to my grave with those words that the Lord spoke to me, impressed them on my brain. He said, before your dad was ever formed in the womb of his mother, I called him. Before your mother was ever formed in the womb of her mother, I called her to be his helpmate. And before you were ever formed in the belly of your mother, I called you. There is a call. Listen to my voice and obey me. And the Lord said, I want you to go back to Baton Rouge and ask your dad for a job. Now, I didn't want to hear that. And I remember Debbie and I got married, and I said, what are you going to do? You're going to go back to school? You're going to go to LSU? What are you going to do? And I said, I want a job. And my dad, he loved his family, but he did not believe in nepotism. If you had a job, your name was Swaggart, you started at the bottom. And I went to work in the office sweeping floors, I kid you not, mopping floors, I hate mops to this day. Cleaning toilets, I ain't doing that again as long as I live. I mean, working in shipping departments, shipping out, unloading trucks. I mean, I was doing every grunt job. But then I began to learn how the ministry operated. Then we went out, then dad started taking me on the road, and I was in charge of the products, setting up the products, selling the products. And I'm a good salesman. And learning how to do that. And then I can remember we were in Charlotte, North Carolina, in a meeting, and dad called me, told me to come up to his room after service on a Friday night. And I walked up to the room, and I'm like, what does he want me for? And I sat down in the room, and dad said, your mother and I have been praying. We've been talking. We're making a change with personnel. And I'm putting you in charge of the crusades. You're going to set them up. You're going to pick the auditoriums. You're going to handle everything, and you're going to be in charge of the platform. I like to faint it. I was scared to death. The first meeting was Knoxville, Tennessee. The very first meeting, and I remember stepping up to that microphone to take charge of the preliminaries, and my knees were knocking. If that microphone had been lowered, they could have heard my heartbeat. But I got it. I learned it. I was good at it. I could set up meetings. I could handle that. I could handle unions. I had 30, 40 people on the road that I was in charge of, but still in my heart, is this all? Is this all? And then one day, 1989, when I thought our life was over, I was laying on my floor on the carpet in my bedroom, and I was crying out to God, God, you got to help us. I don't know what we're going to do. And I was importuning the Lord for the need at that moment. And the Lord once again, and it was the same voice in the same manner that I heard it in that prayer room years before. And he said, you have asked and wondered about the call to preach. He said, I called you to preach before you were born, but I held it. I did not reveal it, and I would not release you until now. And now, get up and start preaching. Never answered.
the other things that I was asking for. But see, God had a plan. And let me tell you right now, I wouldn't take all the gold in Fort Knox if there's any gold left. If Biden was still president, it wouldn't be any left. But some of you will get that at 3 o'clock in the morning. Let me tell you, I'd rather be doing what I'm doing right now than to be the richest man in the world, and I mean that. I'd rather be able to stand behind the sacred desk and say, open your Bibles, because that's my purpose. That's my life. That's what I'm living for. That's what cranks my engine in the morning. That's what gets me going. God, give me a word. Put something in my heart to give to the people. Hallelujah. He has a plan. And when Gabriel was born, there was never a doubt in my mind that God called him to preach. 2 months old, the first crusade that Debbie ever brought him on was in Long Beach, California. Big Coliseum, the convention center there, packed out. Friday night, Debbie in the car with mother, dad, John Starnes was the driver. I'm waiting backstage for them to get there. They pull up and I open the back door, and Debbie was there with Gable in her arms. Jennifer was sitting beside her. And I reached down and took Gabriel to carry him to the platform. And I reached down and I picked him up out of the car. I had him cradled in my arm. And I turned around and was walking toward the back of the steps to walk up to the stage. And the presence of the Lord came all over me. And once again, I heard the same voice. And that voice said, that child you hold in your hands does not belong to you. This is exactly, he does not belong to you. He belongs to God. Raise him right. And I knew at that moment that God had called him to preach. I knew at that moment there was a touch of God upon his life. I knew at that moment God had big plans for my son. I still didn't know what God, at that time I didn't know what God had for me, but I knew that I knew that I knew that my boy was going to preach. Hallelujah. So I'm here to tell you, you're not just here to occupy a seat, but God has a purpose. God has a plan for every single one of you. It's up to you to get on your face before God and say, Lord, why am I here? What is my purpose? What is your plan for my life? God wants to make, listen, for some of you, God's call is to be a faithful member. God's call is to be a giver for some. God's call is to be an intercessor. God's call for some is to be a man or a woman of faith. Some of you, that God has called you to be faithful. When the doors are open, you're here. When the weather's good, you're here. When the weather's not good, you're here. Somebody needs to shout. But you're not in this by yourself. There's a purpose and a plan for your life. That's the first point, number one. As God had a plan for humanity to save them, he has a plan for you. Number two, the Bible said these wise men, now we say three wise men, but if you'll notice, the Bible doesn't tell us how many. The Bible doesn't say there was three. We don't know. I believe there was three. And the reason why I believe there was three was because of the gifts that were given. Three is also God's divine number. It speaks of the Godhead, the Father, the Son, the Holy Spirit. The Bible said these were men from the east, a long way from Israel. And the Bible said they saw a star. Now, this star was not any normal star. It was a star in the sky, but it was different. Many theologians believe that it was of lower elevation, lower than the rest of the stars, and it stood out. In other words, it was a divine manifestation. And when they saw it, they knew that it was from God. Now, it's interesting to note in Numbers chapter 24,
Balaam prophesied. Let me read it to you. He prophesied years before. He said, there shall come a star out of Jacob. Now, these wise men, they knew the prophecies of Daniel after he had been taken into Babylonian captivity, that God was going to raise up a Messiah. They kind of knew where he would be born. And so when they saw this, they were not taken by surprise. Now, this star, it served as a guiding point for them. Now, the star did not lead them for the whole 2 years of their journey. It would appear to them as they needed to know where they were going. But as I begin to look at this, and I begin to think of a star, and I'm not big into astronomy, but we know from astronomy that there is a star in the sky called the North Star. It is a real star, and it has symbolism that is rich in meaning because that symbolism speaks of direction. That North Star, its actual name is Polaris, and it appears almost fixed in the northern sky. And for centuries, travelers, sailors, and shepherds use it to find direction. It gave, no matter what it was going on, they could find that star, and they could fix the point on the compass they needed to go. So it served for guidance and direction. It served for a help in the darkness when they didn't know which way to go, whether they were a sailor, a shepherd, or travelers on the open road. But today, as a child of God, there is a North Star that we have. I'm not talking about a literal star, but we have a North Star. It's called the leading and the guiding presence of the Holy Spirit. Somebody needs to shout on that. Oh, hallelujah. We as believers, we're not left up to our own devices. For God has not only has a plan for us, but he wants to direct every single step of our life that we take. The first thing that we have, our true North Star as a child of God, is the Word of Almighty God. From Genesis to Revelation, this is the story of God. This is the story of the fall of man and the salvation of man. This is the

the story of the coming of the Messiah. This is the story of Jesus Christ, King of Kings and Lord of Lords. And the Word of God has been given to us to lead us, guide us, and direct us. Psalms 119, 105 says, "Thy word is a lamp unto my feet and a light unto my path." Let's break that down. Thy word, not man's word, not the church's word, but the word of Almighty God. Now listen, everything you hear preached from behind the sacred desk, if it doesn't line up with the word of God, it is a lie. Come on now, church. If what the preacher is preaching to you or teaching to you, if it does not line up with the Word of God, you need to close your mind, you need to close your ears, you need to close your heart. Thy Word, he said, is a lamp unto my feet. That means there's enough light for us to know the next step that we are to take. Then he said, and a light unto my path. That means we have immediate guidance for today, but continuing direction for the road ahead. Come on, church. This book we call the Bible, this is our road map to life. If you follow the map, it will lead you every single time to Jesus Christ, the King of Kings and the Lord of Lords. If you follow the roadmap, it'll lead you to that eternal city called heaven. Somebody needs to shout. We have the Holy Spirit as our North Star. John 16, 13 says, "Howbeit, when he, the Spirit of truth, has come, he will guide you into all truth." Now listen, there is much noise in the church today. There's many voices in the church today. And I wish I could say that all of them were speaking for God, but they're not. But in the midst of the noise, in the midst of all the jabbering voices, there is still one true voice, the voice of the Holy Spirit. And he has one direction, and one direction only, that he directs the child of God, and that is to the King of Kings. For God is truth, the Word is truth, and the Son is truth. He will lead you into all truth. As a Pentecostal believer, we have the Holy Spirit inside of us who wants to lead us, wants to guide us, wants to direct every step. He wants to instruct us. He wants to teach us. He wants to educate us. He wants to reveal to us. He wants to illuminate the Word. He wants to inspire us. As that cloud and the fire led Israel through the wilderness, we're going to find ourselves in a wilderness at times. But there's still a cloud. There's still a fire. Come on, church. I said there's still a cloud. There's still a fire. And we don't have to look for it. It's an inward witness. You must learn to be led by the Holy Spirit. Well, how do I do that? You cannot learn how to be led without seeking the face of God, number one. And number two, you cannot be led by the Spirit without knowing the Word of God. Because the Holy Spirit directs us according to what the Word of God has to say. So we've got the Word, we've got the Holy Spirit, we've got Jesus Christ. That's our North Star. John 14, 6 says, Jesus said, "I am the way, the truth, and the life. No man cometh unto the Father but by me." The only way to the Father is through the Son. And the only way to the Son is through the blood. Come on, church. Let me say that again. The only way to God the Father is through God the Son. And the only way you can get to God the Son is through a place called Calvary. Somebody needs to shout. He doesn't just point the way. He is the way and the only way to life, and life more abundantly. Jesus said of himself in the book of John, "I am the bread of life. I am the light of the world. I am the door. I am the good shepherd. I am the resurrection and the life." And then he said, "I am the true vine." And as those wise men had a star to follow, we have

star that will never leave us, that will never forsake us, that is with us even until the ends of the earth, because we have a promise. The Lord said, I will never leave you and I will never forsake you. Hallelujah. Now they were led. We're to be led. Then the Bible said that when the wise men found this babe, it said that they had a response. When you find Jesus, there's going to be a response. Oh, you're that's pathetic. I said, when you find Jesus, there's a response. The Bible says their response was joy. Now, not just joy. I like the way the Holy Spirit said. Oh, I love this. Exceeding great joy. Woo! Not just joy, but exceeding great joy. And why not? When you find Jesus, there's been something stirring in your heart, because you see, you once were lost, but now you're found. You were once blind, but now you see. The sin of the world rested upon your shoulders, but the moment you come to Jesus, the guilt and the shame and the bondage and the burden of the world is lifted off of your shoulders, and there's joy. There's joy. There's joy, there's happiness that drugs cannot give, that alcohol cannot give. Exceeding great joy. Hallelujah. I have a problem with Christians that say, well, I don't respond like that. Now let me tell you something. I don't care how dead you are. I don't even care if you're from the north, because they're dead up there. Joking. Yankees. You know, you Yankees, I feel sorry for you. I mean, I pray for you every day, you Yankees, because you see, us Southerners, we have an old saying down here, American by choice, but Southern by the grace of God. But let me tell you something. I had somebody tell me, well, I'm from Minnesota. We just don't. No, let me tell you. I don't care who you are. And I don't care where you are. When you plug in to the right power source, there's going to be a response. Oh, church. When you plug in to the right power source, there's going to be a response. Somebody's going to shout. Somebody's going to run. Somebody's going to laugh. Somebody's going to cry. There is a response. It's the response of joy. Hallelujah. As a child of God, you should get up happy. You should go to work happy. You should go home happy. You should go to bed happy. You should dream happy. Because listen, doesn't mean you're not going to have problems, but it means that no matter what the devil does, he cannot take your salvation. Nothing, no one can separate me from the love of God. Hallelujah. What's that song? I get joy when I think about what he's done for me. I get joy when I think about how he set me free. I remember standing on the auction block of sin. Satan owned me. He had the highest bid. But ownership was transferred way back at Calvary when Jesus stepped up and bought me and said, child, you now can go free. Joy. Joy. If you're not happy, you need to get saved. There's no excuse for any child of God to drag into church. Well, you don't know what I'm going through. Wake up. We all have bad times. We have sickness. At times, we have financial pressures that we feel is squeezing the life out of

us. It may be a son or a daughter that's in rebellion. It may be a marriage that's going through hell. It can be one of a million things. You're going to have them, but nothing, absolutely nothing, can touch your soul. For the joy of the Lord is my strength. Somebody needs to shout this morning. Hallelujah. Joy, joy, joy, joy. Put a smile on your face. When the devil starts telling you what he's going to do to you, devil, let me tell you who I am in Christ Jesus. I am a new creation in Christ. I am more than an overcomer. Greater is he that is in me than he that is in the world. Come on, devil. You can't stand against the God of my salvation. He's already bruised your head, and you haven't gotten over it yet. They had joy. Oh, I love this part. Then the Bible said that once they saw him and they had joy, the Bible said that they worshiped him. Every true believer has joy, and every true believer is a true worshiper. Now, praise and worship are not the same thing. Praise is what we do. Praise is acknowledging God for what he's done, what he's doing, and what he's going to. See, true praise is acknowledging God for his past exploits, what he's doing in our life and in the world today. But praise is also expression of prophecy, because praise looks ahead to the future of what God's going to do. Oh, do you understand what I'm saying? Praise is what we do, but worship is who we are. What do you mean by that, Dottie? I mean that everything that we do in our life should be done as worship unto the Lord. Worship is acknowledging God for who he is, not what he can do, not what he's done, not what he's going to do. But worship is acknowledging God simply for the fact that he is God and he deserves our worship. Now, it's easy to worship when your health is good. It's easy to worship when your bank account's fat. It's easy to worship when people are patting you on the back. It's easy to worship when you don't have a care in the world. But the greatest act of worship is the worship that we offer up when all hell is breaking loose around us. I want to take you to the book of Habakkuk, chapter 3. Don't put the verse up yet, please, TV. The prophet Habakkuk is a broken-hearted prophet, because God has revealed to him that he is going to allow the vicious, evil, cruel Chaldeans, the Babylonians, to overrun Israel and to take them captive. And the reason why God would do that was because of Israel's rebellion, their sin. God's will be carried out even if he has to unloose some devils on us. Now understand that. And as a church, the church is not immune from the wrath of God and the judgment of God. God gave Israel so much ample time to repent. Matter of fact, after the nation was split, the northern kingdom, the southern kingdom, Judah, the northern kingdom, Israel. If you study your Bible, you'll see that the greatest prophets that God raised up during the Old Testament was men he raised up to go speak to the northern tribe. Not a single king
that ever sat on the throne of Israel served God. They were all wicked, leading up to the wickedest of the wicked, Ahab, and Jezebel, his queen. But God, in his love for them, kept sending prophet after prophet. Now, understand something this morning, church. God's wrath will be poured out. But it will only be poured out after he has sent warning after warning after warning after warning. I'm going to stop here and make a statement. Was it in my mind? But it's in my heart now. The Lord placed it in my heart right now. America's cup of iniquity is not almost full. It is full. Come on now. We've never seen more vile evil than we're seeing now. Men claiming to be women, women claiming to be men, drugs, alcohol, the list could go on and on. But I want to tell you something tonight, today. We're in a bad place, but I refuse to give up, because as long as there's a God in heaven, as long as there is a remnant that refuses to bow the knee, as long as there is remnant that's, oh, come on, church, as long as there are remnant that will, oh, come on, that will seek God, that will cry out to God, if my people, which are called by my name, will humble themselves and pray and seek my face and turn from their wicked ways, then will I hear from heaven. Then will I forgive their sin. Then will I heal their land. I am not confessing bad. I'm confessing healing. I'm confessing a move of God. I'm confessing an outpouring of the Holy Spirit. Oh, I got to hurry. God told Habakkuk, you can pray all you want to, but I'm sending these people in. And in the third chapter, verses 17 and 18, put it on the screen. It's the greatest prayer of worship. Although the fig tree shall not blossom, neither shall fruit be in the vines, the labor of the olive shall fail, and the fields shall yield no meat, the flock shall be cut off from the fold, and there shall be no more herd in the stalls. Yet, I will rejoice in the Lord. I will joy in the God of my salvation. That is worship, church. It's easy to worship when everything's good, but when your back is against the wall and all hell is breaking, the greatest worship time is when it looks like you're not gonna. We worship God because. Let me say it this way. If God never answers another prayer of mine, the day he saved me, he did enough. Hallelujah. Worship. And then, oh, I got to hurry. I got 12 minutes, maybe. They had joy. The joy led them to worship. The true believer is not only one who is full of joy, but is also a worshiper and also a giver. The text says, they presented unto him gifts, gold and frankincense and myrrh. I'm going to explain that in a moment, but first let me just say this. You ain't saved until your pocketbook is saved, and forgive the grammar. I'm going to say it again. I feel some resistance. You're not saved until your pocketbook is saved. Every true child of God is a worshiper and a giver. A worshiper and a giver. It said they gave him gifts. Gold. Gold represents deity. Also, this gold provided for their needs
when they had to go to Egypt because Herod

Herod was out to kill the baby Jesus. But God knew what Herod was going to do, and he knew they would need provision. Got to get this. God knew they would need provision. So 2 years earlier, God moved upon some men from the east and said, follow this star, and when you get there, make sure you got some gifts. Hallelujah. Ooh, gold speaks of deity. Now let me get something off my chest right now. How many of you remember the Super Bowl last year? You know, the big thing, in the Super Bowl, the commercials are always better than the game, most of the time. But they had two commercials that ran during the Super Bowl, and they've run several other times. And they are under the heading, Jesus Gets Us. You know what I'm talking about? Have you seen them? Jesus Gets Us. Now, before I go into it, let me just tell you right now, they're all wrong. They're not of God. The whole premise and the foundation is wrong. Because here's what they said of one. Well, Jesus knew what it was to be an immigrant without any help in Egypt. That's a lie. Number one, Egypt was a Roman territory. It was no different than getting in your car and driving to Mississippi. Well, I don't know why we'd want to go to Mississippi. No. Just joking. My wife's from Mississippi. Just joking. They had gold. You understand what I'm saying? That whole premise of their commercial is false. It's wrong. Don't pay any attention to it. Then they gave frankincense, a very special perfume that was used in the holy incense, which was poured on the coals of fire on the altar of worship. You can read that in Exodus chapter 30, verses 34 and 38. And this speaks of worship. Our giving speaks of worship. Giving is one of the highest forms of worship that a Christian can enter into. Then it said, myrrh. Myrrh was a spice which grew in Arabia and East Africa. Myrrh was used in the holy anointing oil, Exodus chapter 30, verses 22 to 33. It was a type of the Holy Spirit. Now, when it comes to the child of God, God has given us the responsibility of the Great Commission. Go into all the world and preach the gospel to every creature, right? But it doesn't happen for free. The gospel costs something. It costs something for the gospel to go forth. Tomorrow at 5 a.m., we will begin the June Bible-thon. We're going to be starting with Mozambique. We've got a little over 12,000 Bibles to finish out. That is a Portuguese-speaking country in Africa. And then 28,000 Bibles for Cameroon. That's a French-speaking country in Africa. Those Bibles don't print themselves. I wish they did. Those Bibles don't print themselves. SBN is airing over 100 countries of the world right now. That signal is not there by osmosis. It costs something for the gospel to go out. I like what Dr. C.M. Ward said. He said the gospel only goes as far as the dollar bill takes it. Listen, we have a responsibility as a child of God, not only to be a worshiper, but a giver to the work of God. Paul said in 2 Corinthians chapter 8, verse 8, we give to prove the sincerity of our love. Don't tell me you love the Lord if you're not a giver. Under the old covenant, and you know, I am so sick of people arguing over tithing. We get the emails, we get the, man, tithing in the new covenant. Oh, shut up. I have found, and Mother will tell you, she'll tell you real quick, because she told some on TV, oh, you're just griping because you don't want to give to God. Under tithe, what does the word tithe mean? Tenth, 10%, which would mean that tithe instituted, that means giving of the tenth.
Well, that wasn't the case. First of all, before I finish that statement,

0: Tithing was before the law. Jacob said, Lord, if you bless me, I will give the tenth unto you. No law. Abraham, the Bible said, paid tithe to Melchizedek. Melchizedek was a type of Christ. But under the law, tithing demanded 23 1/3%. 10% was called the Levitical tithe. It was not God's will for the priest to have to work. Right now in America, almost 70% of all pastors are bivocational. They have to hold a job. That's not God's will. It is God's will for the man of God to not have to worry about putting food on his table and also worry about taking care of the needs of the sheep. It is God's will for the church to take care of the pastor. But you see, the Levites, the tribe of Levi, they had no inheritance because they were the Levitical tribe. And so God said, I want 10% set aside every for the priest. So that when they're home, when they're not needed in the temple, they won't have to worry about providing for their family. 10% was called the sacred tithe or the festival tithe, which meant for when the children of Israel would have to come to Jerusalem for all of the feasts and festivals. They were supposed to bring sacrifices, but the vast majority of them living from a distance far away, they couldn't bring a lamb because by the time they got it there, the lamb would be too old. And so lambs were to be provided as well as food. So that's 10%. That's 20. And then another 1/3 1/3% was called the poor tithe. It was for the widows, the orphans, the community needs. So in other words, under the law of Moses, it was 23 1/3%. And that was before, in the law, free will offerings, first fruits, sacrifices. The gleaning laws, the law of Moses said to the farmer, when it comes time for the harvest, you are to leave a corner of your crop, leave it and don't touch it. For those that are hungry, they can come and glean what they need. We can look at it this way. The Old Testament tithe sustained the ministry, celebrated the Lord, and helped the needy. God taught his people in the old covenant to give this way, upward to him, inward to his house, outward to the needy. But in the New Testament, tithing is treated differently. For the emphasis moves from legal requirement under law to grace. Meaning, even though we should pay, tithe means 10%, we should give 10%. If you notice, I can't speak for other churches, but we don't demand anything from you. Am I right? Does anybody stand over you and watch you go into your pocketbook? Secondly, I don't know who gives. I don't know who doesn't give. I don't know when you give how much you're giving as far as percentage-wise. That's none of my business. So there's no requirement in the sense you got to do something to come to church. I want you here whether you give 100% are 0%. But if you give 0%, I want the convicting power of the Holy Spirit to get a hold of you and lean on you so bad. Oh, come on now, church. In the New Testament, giving is taught through a fixed percentage. 1 Corinthians 16:2 says, upon the first day of the week, let every one of you lay by him in store as God has prospered you. Paul said, the first day of the week. What is the first day of the week? It's Sunday. That's why we take the offering. Paul said, lay it up that week, what you're going to give to the Lord. We believe that the tithe, that 10% is where we start. Whatever you give, that's between you and the Lord. It's not my job to check on it. But I want every person to do their best because that's how God blesses his people. Come on, church. That's how God blesses his people, by being a giver. Somebody needs to shout on that. Now let me close. When it comes to giving, I believe the pastor should set the example. That is the reason why every Sunday, unless I'm out of town, when you look on this platform, when Gabriel's taking the offering, you'll see me with my envelope holding it up. I give every Sunday. Matter of fact, give me an envelope. I forgot to fill it out. I'm serious. I forgot to fill it out. I got my pen. My pen's anointed. That was not anointed.
1: Well, this is a ministry pen.
0: Oh, that's not. My pen's anointed. Every Sunday. Matter of fact, I have my credit card on file in the office. I put the amount and I put card on file every Sunday morning because I'm not asking you to do something that I'm not doing myself. Number two, tomorrow, Bible-thon, Debbie and I give, we donate 10 boxes every single Bible-thon. Every share-a-thon, we give. In other words, when we ask for your help, you have the assurance of knowing that we are doing the same thing. And let me close with this. Let me close with this. God blessed those wise men. They're in the Bible. You can't get any higher blessing than that. God wants to bless you. The Lord wants to bless each and every one of you. But until you learn to be a giver to the work of God. Let me close. I was in Sarnia, Ontario, Canada last weekend. I was standing in the lobby before service. Ushers, go ahead and bring our boxes. And a dear sister walked up. Tears were in her eyes. She said, I can't believe you're here. But I'm so glad, so I can tell you firsthand. She said, 48 years ago, I was in sin. My life was a mess. I had no reason for living. I had no joy. But she said, one Sunday morning, got up early, turned on the television, and started flicking across the channel, and Brother Swaggart came on. Never heard of him, but something pricked me to stop, and I started watching, and I sat there, and he began to present the message of Christ. And for the first time in my life, I was aware that I'm lost. And when Brother Swaggart got to the altar call, I got up from my chair, knelt in front of the TV, and prayed that sinner's prayer. That was 48 years ago. Now my life has purpose. I'm saved. Now what if it wasn't there? What if it wasn't there? God has raised up this network, this church, for several reasons, to reach the world, to put Bibles in the hands of pastors and workers. But we can't do it without you. Stand to your feet this morning. I want you to be a regular giver. And then I want you to give offerings on top of that. What is the difference between a tithe and an offering? Offering simply means a handful on purpose. I like to tell people this way. We pay our tithe maybe on Sunday morning, every Sunday morning, or sometimes it's twice a month, 1st and the 15th. But I want to encourage you that if you come on Sunday night or Wednesday night, give an offering. Give an offering. An offering just means a handful on purpose, over and above, because the bottom line is this: everything you got, God gave it to you. Everything you've got, God gave it to you. In the morning, I won't. We need more help. Every month, we average between 32 and 35,000 outreach Bibles. We need to average 50. And we can. We have enough viewers if they'll just give. I can't make you, but I can preach about it. Those of you watching right now, you media members, this is an opportunity for you to give right now. The number's on the screen, or you can go online. I want you to hold up your gift. Hold up your envelope, or your check, whatever you've got. Father, in the name of Jesus, as we come to the final part of this service, our giving. Our giving is worship. And Lord, I pray that you'll receive what we give today from our heart, a heart of worship. And Lord, as we give, I'm asking that you would bless every person. I'm asking that you would open the windows of heaven and pour out blessings upon them. You said if we would give, you said that if we would be a giver and walk in your statutes and obey your commandments, that the blessing would chase us down and overtake us. And I'm asking right now that the blessing would chase down and overtake your children as they sow into the field of harvest. In Jesus' name we pray, amen. March around, drop in your gifts. Dr. Dupree is preaching tonight at 6 o'clock. Be back with us.

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4: 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It's going to strengthen you. But all in all, it's going to give you a better understanding of the Word of God. 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
1: So many of you remember Brother Dan Burrett. 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You saw him on some of our live programming that comes from SBN. 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

Yes, he can. Hallelujah. Why don't you praise him? Why don't you praise him? Why don't you worship him? Why don't you glorify him? Do you have a need tonight? God

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1: But Ephesians chapter 2, will begin in verse 1, and we'll read to verse 10. And you has he quickened, who were dead in trespasses and in sins, where in time past you walked according to the course of this world, according to the prince of the power of the air, the spirit that now works in the children of disobedience, among whom also you all had, we all had our conversation in times past in the lusts of our flesh, fulfilling the desires of the flesh and of the mind, and were by nature the children of wrath, even as others. But God, who is rich in mercy. Oh, man. You know what I think happened when Paul started to write this part? I think he started to shout. I don't know for sure. I do know from the book of Acts that Paul was not one to be quiet about praise. And I truly believe that when he started to write this part, he began to remember his moment where he was writing.

riding that horse to Damascus to persecute Christians, and all of a sudden the Lord showed up, and he found out how rich in mercy God really is. And so if you want to, just for a minute, I'll give you permission, but you just take a minute, thank God for mercy tonight. Man, thank God that he is rich in mercy, and that he has great love wherewith he has loved us. You know, when you think about who you really are, because you're not that great, not that cool, not that funny. Hey, just talking. You take a minute to think about who you really are tonight. It's amazing that God loves you. That's a miracle. None of us, not one, deserve the love of God. And yet, he's been rich in mercy and for his great love wherewith he has loved us. Man, praise God. Even when we were dead in sins, he has quickened us together with Christ. By grace are you saved. And he has raised us up together and made us sit together in heavenly places in Christ Jesus. He didn't have to make me do that. I'm willing to go. Aren't you glad tonight that he didn't just raise you from the dead, but he has seated you in heavenly places? Anyway. That in the ages to come, he might show the exceeding riches of his grace and his kindness toward us through Christ Jesus. For by grace are you saved through faith. And that not of yourselves, it's the gift of God, not of works, lest any man should boast. For we are his workmanship, created in Christ Jesus unto good works, which God has before ordained that we should walk in them. And I want to preach a message to you tonight simply entitled, Redesigned by Grace. Redesigned by Grace. Pray with me. Heavenly Father, we enter into your courts with praise tonight. We come into your gates with thanksgiving. Lord, we thank you for your presence that we sense in this house tonight. Lord, we thank you for your word. God, your word to us, it is a lamp, it is a light, it is the power to cleanse our way. And we ask tonight that your word would illuminate the path that you have called us to walk down, that we would be faithful to walk the path that you have illuminated. And Lord, that as we walk this path stained by the blood of Jesus Christ, that we would be cleansed by your word tonight. God, let your word come and do what only your word can do. I thank you, Lord, that at 21 years old, the word of God shone brightly into my heart. And a hungover drunk found the grace of God, and my whole life has been changed. I pray that would become true for someone in this room tonight, someone through those television cameras tonight. God, watching here in the U.S. or in Asia or in the Middle East or in Africa, in Canada, South America, Central America, that someone's life would change because of the grace of God tonight. And I pray, Lord, that you would help us to walk in the design that you have ordained that we would walk in, that we would be the men and the women you've called us to be, the husbands and the wives that you've called us to be, the fathers and the mothers that you've called us to be, and that we would be the Christians, Lord, that you have called us to be. Give us a spirit of wisdom and revelation in the knowledge of your son tonight, and we'll give you all the praise. And it's in Jesus' name we say these things, and everyone said amen. Amen. And amen. To stay within the context of where we are, I want to take you back into the Garden of Eden. Mary has done this. Joseph has done this. Sean and Emily both did this. But this is our original design. We were created, crafted by God, male and female, in the Garden of Eden. And it was male and female, biologically male, biologically female. Not because we decided we would be one of those or because culture taught us cultural norms of what gender is. No, it's because God made male and God made female, different people, different creatures with different functions and different design. But God made each one of us and he placed male and female together and he called that marriage. He calls that marriage. And it is evident all throughout Scripture that the only place that sex belongs is inside of the marriage union. That means quit looking at pornography.
That means quit trying to sleep around. Some of you are driven by the ideology of sexual conquest.

But then we also know that through the fall of Adam, that corruption has entered in to this story. And now male has become corrupted and we don't see ourselves properly. The female has become corrupted and she no longer sees herself properly. The husband has become corrupted. The wife corrupted. The father corrupted. The mother corrupted. We are all corrupted. And we no longer see God properly. And that as a result of that, we no longer see ourselves properly. And we are essentially living life without the lens of God. And the entire design has become corrupted. This is the reality that you and I live in. But God does have a specific design. God did create man for a specific function. And that was to work inside of the garden. And as he looked at man laboring inside of the garden, he said, "It's not good that man be alone." Now, I want you to notice something, and I'm not gonna drive this point home too hard tonight, but it's something we need to start seeing and thinking about. He did not look at the man in the garden and say, he's not doing good at his work. All right. But he looked at the man in the garden and said, it's not good that he's alone. So God made him an ally. And what the wife brought into this union was fellowship and the ability to bear children and to create community. I want you to think about this, young ladies. It is a blessing men don't have. Oh, boy. You're saying what? What are you saying? All women are just supposed to get married and have children? No. I am saying that we are crafted differently and you have a unique function. Men, we are crafted differently from women and we have a unique function. And I said this before, I'm going to say it again. Men, you're not supposed to be women. You're not supposed to act like a woman. Your greatest role model shouldn't be women. And young ladies, you're not supposed to act like, be like, think like, rule like, dominate like. All right. Oh, I knew it'd be hard. You're not supposed to act like a man. Your greatest role model should not be a man. You should be aspiring to be a godly woman. And young men, you should be aspiring to be a godly young man. Right? Men are not supposed to have traits that are like women. And women are not supposed to have characteristics that are like men. I'm sorry. And this is how God has designed it. But sin has corrupted us so badly. And it's really so bad that even inside of a context that's godly, we're still arguing about what a man and a woman should be responsible for in community. What if we're just seeing things wrong? Have you thought about it? Remember, we've been walking through a life without the lens of God.

He did create man for a specific function. He created woman for a specific function. Are you saying that women shouldn't preach in church? No, that's not what I'm saying. I'm saying that you have unique characteristics, unique qualities. Make sure that you're not losing them to be like a man. And young men, make sure you're not losing your unique qualities because you're trying to be peaceful and docile like a woman. I'm sorry, but we've just got to talk about this stuff. All right? Masculinity is okay. I promise you, young ladies, right now some of you might think, oh, that's toxic masculinity. You're going to wish you had toxic masculinity when you get married and the robber breaks in. Oh man, I didn't come to say all this. But you're going to wish that that was a part of your husband's DNA. That he had not flight in him, but he had fight in him. All right. You are. You're going to hope that he's thinking constantly about how to defend and protect and provide for you. All right? You're not looking for, look, some of you, I don't know what you've got in your mind. You've got this picture of this guy in your mind, and it's just that he's eccentric. You don't want that guy. I'm telling you. You want the guy that's acting, talking, walking, thinking like? Amen. And amen. All right. But God has a specific design. All right? Sin has corrupted it. And I want you to see this. And you, as he quickened together who were dead in trespasses and in sin, where in times past you walked according to the course of this world, according to the prince of the power of the air, the spirit that now works in the children of disobedience, among whom also we all had our conversation in times past in the lusts of our flesh, fulfilling the desires of the flesh and of the mind, and were by nature, we were children that were, we by nature deserve God's wrath. That's the idea, right? Even as others. So what we were meant to be has been incredibly distorted by indwelling sin. You as a young man and you as a young woman, you have a specific design and a specific function that God has given you uniquely. And that has been distorted by sin. Now that's not all that Paul is talking about here. He's talking about a lot more. I gave you a list of the things he's talking about. 59 things he's asking you to look like, live like, act like, think like. Right? But what the reason that this is so complicated is because you and I, by indwelling sin, we have been distorted. And how do I know that you have indwelling sin? It's because men still die. Men die. Women die. Death is still a very real part of humanity. God said that the moment that you eat of that tree, you shall surely die. Now, they didn't die immediately. So we take it to think, at times we even explain it away that, well, he wasn't talking about physical death. Yes, he was. Absolutely, he was. But there was a death that would precede physical death. It was a spiritual death. But that spiritual death would eventually lead to the corruption of the physical body, and Adam, who was designed to never die, will one day, after 900 years, breathe his last breath. And Paul said, here's the proof that sin is still being passed from human being to human being. All men die. Romans chapter 5, verses 12 through 14. This is how we know that sin is still a reality in the world, and Adam has passed this on to all of us. And this corruption has caused you and I to live according to the lusts of the world. We walk, the way we walk, it's after the course of this world. And right now, look at the world. What is it trying to tell you about male and female? Think about it for a minute. What's the world saying about male and female? Man, the world wants you to think that they might exist, but really they don't exist. But maybe they exist. What is that saying?

sound like to you? Chaos. Confusion. And this world is trying to tell you, I listened to a young lady today, started a conversation and a debate on a college campus. And the guy said, just before we get started, how many genders are there? And you know what she said, right? Infinite. All right? This is what the world's trying to teach you about gender. That it's infinite, that it's undefinable. The generation that you're a part of wants you to think that there's nothing that's actually true. But everything inside of you fights against that. Everything inside you fights against this idea that there's no absolute. And whether we will admit it or we won't, we are constantly searching for what is true. Oh, it's the pursuit of life. We're constantly looking for it. We want to know. How many of you have prayed, God, if you're real, show me? Slip up a hand. God, if you're real, show me. Look at you. We want proof. We want to know that we're right. Right? We want evidence. And God's not shy, guys. He ain't shy. He'll show up time and time again and validate and confirm and affirm himself. Because he's very real. Amen. But you have the world out here trying to define what is true. John said that the undercurrents of the world, it's the lust of the flesh, it's the lust of the eyes, and it's the pride of life. And I love what Myra Pearlman said about the lust of the flesh. He said this. He said that the lust of the flesh is actually what God put in us, desires God put in us that have been distorted. Right? It's God put these desires inside of us so that we can not only survive, but so that we can excel in the world. And he put these desires inside of us so that we could survive and excel. And sin entered in. And what do you think happened to those desires? Corrupted. All right. What are they? Self-preservation. We seek every way possible to survive, right? What has happened with self-preservation is a good thing that God has given us so that we will eat. If it's fight or flight, right? We'll fight if we have to, but we'll run if we can. But fight or flight, we want to survive, and we'll do everything we can to survive, all right? What do you think sin does to that desire? It corrupts it. So what do we start doing? We become selfish. And now we try to acquire things that we don't need, hoarding up this desire for self-preservation. What else do we do? We become oversensitive. I'm preaching. Some of you are just soft. And you just got offended. So, oversensitive. Nobody can joke with you. Nobody can make fun of you. I've decided that with the short jokes, I'll just hit them before everybody else does. Because I know they're coming. Preach, Josh. So these are distortions of good instinct that we have. He was preaching for me. To protect and to preserve life. All right, so this becomes corrupted. Acquisition. All right, so we need to acquire things for survival. Well, what do we do when acquisition is corrupted? Instead of paying money for it, we just take it. Well, I've never stolen anything in my life. You ever had a job? You ever been on your phone while you're on that job? You just stole. No, I didn't. Yes, you did. You took the company's time. You got paid to be on your cell phone. But trust me, the owner doesn't want to pay you to be on your cell phone. All right. Corrupted. We become covetous. Food seeking. We overeat. It's just a reality. Or we are so self-centered about how we look, we don't eat. Both are corruption. All right. Reproduction. You can imagine, right? It's been perverted in every way possible.
Sex has been perverted in every way possible. Normal, absolutely normal part of life, but corrupted by sin and perverted in every way possible. And then dominance. God told us to subdue the earth, to rule over it. Right? And what has happened to that? It's become corrupted. Now we have tyranny and injustice, quarrelsomeness. We're susceptible to evil influence. It's not that just we dominate people. Some of us, we submit to evil tyranny willingly. It's not good either. You submit to evil. That's not good either. That's not dominating the way that God has designed you to dominate. Becomes corrupted. Lust of the eyes. We're temporarily short-sighted. That's the problem. We don't see past our death. We don't see into eternity. But guys, you and I are designed as eternal beings. Your physical body will wear out, but your spirit will live on. I'm not hopeful about that. I know it a fact. Your spirit will live on. The question is where? That's the question, but it's not a question as to whether or not you're eternal. You are. But we're temporarily short-sighted and we start living only for today. We're not building up a reserve for a kingdom coming. We're trying to build a kingdom here and now for ourselves. Temporarily short-sighted. And then the pride of life. That's just, look, you can be poor or rich and be overconfident in wealth. If all you do is live for the next paycheck, then you are living according to the course of the world. The corruption that has come from the evil one. And who is in control of the whole thing? The prince of the power of the air. So when you and I live like this, we're living like Satan. We're living like the original fallen one. Corrupted, distorted, delusional. Living inside of a reality that is no reality at all. And this is what sin has done. It has corrupted everything that we know about life. Everything. We do not understand how corrupted we are. And I'm not just talking to unbelieving people. I'm talking to you too. To me, to us, to we. We are so corrupted we can't see it all. That's why when you come in here and you can't open your mouth and worship God, that's frustrating. You want to know why that's frustrating? It's because you can't see the goodness of God. If we truly could see the goodness of God, not one of us would walk into this room and have a problem opening up our mouth and praising God. It's just no way. I read about what it's like in heaven. They don't have a hard time. They're shouting all day and all night. But you and I, we have a hard time. It's because we're fallen. You need to accept this. This is really the only way to grow. The only way for you to mature is to accept that you're not everything that you think you are. You are fallen and you are corrupted. You are distorted. And this is so important, what we've been talking about, the identity of a man, the identity of a woman. It's actually a part of the curse. Mary talked about it. It's a part of the curse. And she brought out a point that I've been trying to make last couple of weeks, is that conflict is not just the man trying to dominate the woman. Her desire for her husband, it's actually evil. She desires, it's against her husband. It means that the conflict will exist between both of them. The husband against his wife and the wife against the husband. And that's the reality. It's all been distorted. But God.
But God, who is rich in mercy. You know, this passage right here, verses 4-7, it talks about God being rich in mercy, God being rich in love, and God being rich in kindness. And it is this richness of mercy and love and kindness that has motivated him. It has driven him to recover everything that you and I lost. You know, it's easy for me and you to say, you know what, we're just a victim of Adam. We're a victim of the devil. And I have at times in preaching, I've made it sound like it's Adam's fault. It's the devil's fault. The truth is that you and I, the last verse, verse 3, we through our own lustful desires have sinned against God. I'm not Adam's victim. I'm not the devil's victim. I am an offender against God. That's the truth. You're no victim. You're an offender. You walk around acting like, woe is me. Everybody's mean to me. I'm a victim of everybody. No, you're not. You're probably the greatest of offenders. All right. We have offended God, but God is rich in mercy. God is rich in love. God is rich in kindness. And all of that has motivated him to come running to me and to you. Man, I'm telling you, Paul shouted here. Just to think about it, thinking about how fallen we are, and yet God was driven to get to us. I've said it before, but I'll say it again. It's worth saying it. God has priority. Let's say you're an unbeliever. You don't believe all of this. Okay, let me talk to you for a minute. I want you to think about this just for a minute. What if it is true? If it is true, and you and I truly are this fallen, and we are truly this corrupt, have you ever heard of a love story like this? Go ahead, I'm waiting. It doesn't exist. It just doesn't exist. You'll never find a story like this. God created me and he created you. We rebelled against him and he became infatuated with us. Make it make sense. Go ahead, I'm waiting. It doesn't. Until you get to verse 7. Because verse 7 says the reason he's doing this, the reason he's driven to save us, it actually has nothing to do with us. We've been in my preaching class, and Micah, is Micah here? Micah somewhere. And Micah's been, she's been prepping a sermon out of Isaiah 48. And I just can't quit thinking about it, but it says the same thing. It says, hear this, O house of Jacob, singers and musicians come, who are called by the name of Israel and have come forth from the wellspring of Judah, who swear by the name of the Lord and make mention of the God of Israel, but not in truth or in righteousness. You make mention of God, but not truthfully or in righteousness. For they call themselves after the holy city, lean on the God of Israel. The Lord of hosts is his name. I've declared the former things from the beginning. They went forth from my mouth and I caused them to hear it. Suddenly I did them and they came to pass. Because I knew you were obstinate and your neck was an iron sinew and your brow bronze. Even from the beginning I have declared it to you. Before it came to pass, I proclaimed it. Listen, unless you would say, Israel, that my idol has done this for me, or my carved image or my molded image have commanded them. You know what God is saying? God said, I spoke it to you so that when I performed it, you couldn't claim your idol did it. Has nothing to do with Israel being faithful. Listen. Has nothing to do with Israel being inherently good or deserving. Oh, listen, you have heard, see all this, and will you not declare it? I made you hear new things from this time, even hidden things, and you did not know them. They are created now, not from the beginning, and before this day, you have not heard them, lest you should say, of course I knew them. Surely you did not hear, surely you did not know.
Surely from long

ago, your ear was not opened. For I knew that you would deal very treacherously and were called a transgressor from the womb. For my name's sake, I will defer my anger. And for my praise, I will restrain it from you so that I do not cut you off. Behold, I've refined you, but not like silver. I've tested you in the furnace of affliction. What he's saying is, if I would have refined you like fire, I would have had to have left you in the fire longer. The only problem is you would have been burnt up because there wasn't anything good to pull out of you. For my own sake, for my own sake, I will do it. For how should my name be profaned? And I will not give my glory to another. Psalms 23. The Lord is my shepherd, I shall not want. He leads me into green pastures. He leads me beside still waters. He restores my soul. Listen, he leads me in paths of righteousness. He's doing it for himself. And literally he says in verse 7, listen to it. He said that in the ages to come, I might show the exceeding riches of his grace and his kindness toward us through Christ Jesus. You and I for eternity will be a trophy of the kindness of God. He's not saving us because we're good. He's saving us because he is good. You and I are corrupted, but by grace are you saved. Look, he's raised you to new life and he's seated you in heavenly places. He's doing everything he can to restore the original image that you and I lost in the garden. And the only way to restore that image is not through your efforts, it's through his grace. Literally, the only power that can transform you into the image that God has designed you to be has nothing to do with you. It has everything to do with him. It's the grace of God. It's good news, guys. It's good news. It's a covenant. We can't fail. Sean talked about it. If you'll be obedient in this covenant, he was obedient. All you and I have to do is believe. And here's what we get. We get grace. You know what grace does? It transforms you. It makes you new. Grace is more than the goodness of God given to the undeserving. And it most certainly is that. But it is God's power. It is God's ability. It is supernatural power that brings to your life what Jesus talked about in John chapter 3. If you want to enter into the kingdom of heaven, you must be born again. Born not from corruptible seed, but from the precious blood of Jesus Christ. That you have the DNA markers, not of the devil any longer, the image of Satan, the image of Adam, but now you and I resemble the Father in heaven because we've been born from his nature, born of his spirit. Born again, there's really been a change in me. Born again, just like Jesus said. Born again, and all because of Calvary. I'm glad, so glad tonight that I've been born again. Born again. And the grace of God comes and you are recreated. It's recreation. It's God doing it again. You're recreated in his image. And the Bible says that you and I who behold the glory of God, 2 Corinthians chapter 3, as you and I are beholding the glory of God, and that's Jesus Christ. What that means is you and I, as we are fixated on Jesus and what he's done at Calvary, we're receiving the grace of God and we're being transformed from glory to glory to glory to glory. And that's why you and I, because we've learned that through Calvary, by faith, we receive God's help, his power, his ability to live the way we were originally designed to live. Now you and I can obey everything in this list.

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Walk worthy of your calling. Live with humility. Live with gentleness. Live with patience. Bear with one another in love. Maintain the unity of the Spirit. Use your spiritual gifts to build up the body. Use your spiritual gifts to build up the body. Grow into maturity in Christ. Speak the truth in love. Stop walking like the world. Put off the old self. Be renewed in your mind. Put on the new self in righteousness and holiness. Listen, tell the truth. Quit lying. Tell the truth. Control your anger. Do not give the devil a foothold. Use your words to build up. Don't grieve the Holy Spirit. Stop stealing. Work honestly. Share with those in need. Put away bitterness. Put away wrath. Put away anger. Put away clamor. Put away slander. Put away malice. Be kind. Be tenderhearted. Forgive one another as God forgave you. Be intimate with God. Walk in the love like Christ. Reject sexual immorality, reject impurity, reject greed. Listen, reject obscene, foolish, and crude speech. Walk as children of light, expose the works of darkness. Y'all, you shouldn't talk about that. Expose the works of darkness. You shouldn't bring that up, Paris. Expose the works of darkness. That's off limits. That's how to expose the works of darkness. Discern what pleases the Lord. Walk in wisdom. Make the best use of your time. Understand the will of the Lord. Be filled with the Spirit. If you're going to speak, speak in psalms. If you're going to speak, speak in hymns. If you're going to speak, speak in spiritual songs. Sing and make a melody to the Lord. Give thanks always. Submit to one another out of the reverence for Christ. All right, and here we are. Wives, submit to your husbands as to the Lord. Husbands, love your wives sacrificially. Children, obey your parents. Parents, raise children in the Lord's discipline and instruction. Workers, obey earthly masters with sincerity. Masters, treat servants with kindness and without threat. Be strong in the Lord. Put on the whole armor of God. Stand against the schemes of the devil. Pray at all times in the Spirit. Stay alert and persevere in prayer. Pray for bold gospel proclamation. This is who you're supposed to be every single day. Right there it is, guys. All that list that you have there in front of you. That's the way you are supposed to live every day. Did you know that? It's not just a hope that some of us would live some of these ways and other of us would live other of these ways. No, it's a hope that you would all live like this. And those are commands. Those aren't options. This is how you're supposed to live. Well, how can I live like this? By the grace of God. More than wishful thinking, but God's power to live a life that's holy and pleasing to God. If you want to be the man that God's called you to be, if you want to be the woman that God's called you to be, if you want to be the husband that God's called you to be, the wife that God's called you to be, the father, the mother that God has called you to be, the young woman, young man of God that God has called you to be, you cannot do it on your own. You desperately need the grace of God. Stand to your feet tonight. I've already said it. I'll say it again, I've been so convicted for a number of reasons. There's been several things that have come up and just things I've been walking through and dealing with. And I've been incredibly convicted in my own heart about the type of man that I am as a whole, who I am really. And I know that I want to be the Ephesians Christian. I want to be raised a new life, and I want to be a trophy of the grace of God. But that means I must receive His grace. I must see myself fallen as I am and be desperate for the grace of God to be the man that God's

0: called me to be. I want to be the husband God's called me to be. I want to be the father to Oliver that God has called me to be. I want to be the youth pastor to you that God has called me to be. And I don't know how, but if I in some way have come short of being that to you, I ask you tonight to forgive me. And I will strive in every way possible, and this isn't just sentimental, I mean it, to be the youth pastor that you need me to be. But will you be the servant of God that He has called you to be? Can we strive together to be everything that God has called us to be here in Crossfire? If so, then we need the grace of God. We've got to quit making excuses, and we have to receive God's power to be everything that He's called us to be. And I know I've gone a little bit over, but it looks like they're maybe going over a little bit over there too. So if you want to come down to these altars tonight and ask the Lord to help you, these altars are open. Come down to these altars and let's ask the Lord's help. God, help me find this grace. I want to be what you've called me to be. Lord, move in my heart, move in my life tonight. I need you. I need you, Lord. I need your grace. I'm desperate tonight. For the grace of God, make me everything you've meant for me to be. I am your workmanship. You have foreordained good works for me to walk in. If you're a young man, He's foreordained you to live as a man, a godly man. If you're a young woman, He's foreordained that you would walk as a young woman of God in holiness and in purity. Every single one of us, God has called us to live faithfully to His word. So right now, as they sing, just stretch your hands to heaven and ask God for grace tonight. Go ahead and sing.
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0: 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We now take you live to the Family Worship Center Sanctuary.

of the gospel, change. Amen. Aren't you glad you've received that change? Hallelujah. And since we've been changed, we trust him to lead us for the rest of our lives and into eternity. Are you

That should be the prayer and the cry of every believer, is, Lord, wherever you lead me, that's where I'm going to go. That's where, wherever you send me, that's where I'm going to go. And that's whatever you called me to do, I'll say yes. I'll say yes. Come on, let's give the Lord one more hand clap of praise this evening. Thank you, Robin. Go ahead and ushers, let's bring the boxes here tonight. And we're going to take up our tithes and the offerings for this Sunday night service. And we just want to say thank you once again for all of your help and everything that you are doing to help take this gospel message around the world. Remember the Bible-thon beginning in the morning at 5 a.m. And we will close at about 11 p.m. or so, somewhere right around that time frame. And we're asking God to speak to hearts from all over the country and around the world to help support this phenomenal missionary outreach. This is a work of God that is literally transforming the lives of pastors and workers and churches all over the world. And I'm grateful that we can play a part in that. So be in prayer and ask the Lord that he would speak to hearts to give to this particular work so we can meet our goals. Amen. Father,

Father, we come before you in the name of Jesus. We're so thankful that we can call on you anytime. Oh, yes, we can. And Father, we ask that you would continue to pour out your blessings upon your people as we give to your work. In Jesus' name, amen. March around tonight, please.

this place tonight.

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My, my, my. Let down your net. Down into the waters. There's a blessing waiting that you can't contain. You may be seated. I'm telling you, that was good tonight. That was phenomenal. I feel it in this place tonight. I believe the Lord's getting ready to pour out a blessing on us that we don't even have room enough to contain it all. Amen. Martha, come sing.

0: Thank you, Martha. Thank you, singers. Thank you, musicians. They did a great job tonight, didn't they? Great job. Tonight, we are honored and delighted to have, all the way from Tennessee by way of Georgia, one of our professors at Jimmy Swaggart Bible College, but also one of our, he's also on one of Dad's, Francis and Friends, almost every single day, and contributes greatly to that particular program. And also, he's also on Dad's program on studying the Word with Dr. Watts. And so both do a great job on the program. He's doing a great job here, and I know you love him. And I want you to stand, and let's welcome to the platform Dr. Jimmy Dupree.
1: The only problem with that, then you have to live up to the hype. You know, as Martha was singing, have you ever felt hopeless? Have you ever felt like you were in situations that you did not know what to do? You didn't know how to handle it. You didn't know what was coming next, and everything that you tried failed. How many of you in here besides myself have ever felt like that? Most of us. I'm going to share a message tonight on hope and how we can find hope in Christ when everything else fails. And the world that we're living in today is so in flux that it's difficult to place your trust in anything, and we shouldn't place our trust in anything but Christ and the cross and what He has done for us. You watch the news. Is there peace? Is there war? Is there battle? There's so much uncertainty. And in political seasons, it's even worse because you look at all of the political ads, and an ad comes on telling you how great a person is, and the very next ad is telling you how horrible that same candidate is. And both of them sound convincing. You go to the grocery store.

store, and it costs you a little more, or in some cases, a lot more. You go to the gas station to fill your vehicle up, and gas prices are fluctuating, almost a dollar more than they were a year ago. So it leads to that uncertainty, that fear tries to come in and grip. How are we going to make it? You're going to make it one way, and that is through

Jesus. That's the only way that we are going to make it. And when we start getting our eyes off of him and on to everything else, the enemy's going to come in and he's going to defeat you. Part of the problem is we spend more time watching the news, surfing the internet, than we do spend in God's Word. Whatever you spend the most time in is what is going to control your thought process. There comes a time that you just got to turn the television off and go in your prayer closet, take your Bible with you, and spend time in His presence. And if you're not doing that daily, then the enemy will come in and he will steal, kill, and destroy your peace. Now, I want you to turn with me tonight to Romans. I'm going to take a page from Brother Larson. I'm going to go with Romans chapter 5, and we're going to start with verse 1. Romans chapter 5, verse 1, and we're going to go down through verse 5. Wherefore, being justified by faith, we have peace with God through our Lord Jesus Christ, by whom also we have access by faith unto this grace, wherein we stand and rejoice in, there's that word, hope of the glory of God. And not only so, but we glory in tribulation. Now, Paul could have left that out and it wouldn't hurt anybody's feeling. Because we don't glory in tribulation. That's not what he's talking about, and we'll explain that in a moment. Also knowing that tribulation worketh patience. Patience, experience. Experience, there's that word again, hope. And hope maketh not ashamed, because the love of God is shed abroad in our hearts by the Holy Ghost, which is given unto us. Now, we need to understand what it means to be justified by faith. It is putting our trust in what Christ has

ourselves, because we can never work the answer out on our own. Our strength will always leave us short. There's a good reason that we have got to maintain our faith and our confidence in Christ and the cross. You see, when you were little children, you put your trust in your parents. When you were a young person, you would often put your trust in your peers, and they had a lot of influence on you. When you became an adult, you would put your trust in your ability, your education, your job, your bank account. But all of those things at some point will let you down. Hebrews chapter 13 and verse 8 lets us know that Jesus Christ is the same yesterday, today, and forever. All of those things, your parents can disappoint you. Don't ask my children. They will disappoint you. Your peers will stir you down the wrong road. Your job may come and go. All of those things change. Bank accounts come up, they come down. If you've invested in the stock market, you may be wealthy one day, the next day you may be sweating. The next week it's going back up. It's a roller coaster. Christ does not change. That's why we have got to remain anchored firmly, completely, and fully in Him. You can't depend on the circumstances around you, because circumstances are going to change. Life is going to change. There's very few of you that are sitting in here that look like you did when you were 18. I have white hair. Although I often tell my wife, I did not have a single gray hair in my head when we got married. Not a one. Now, three kids later, look at it. But it's there. You know, Romans teaches us that justification by faith, it gives us peace with God, but it also gives us the peace of God. We have peace with God because our sins are forgiven. Our sins have been placed under the blood of Jesus to the point that the Father does not remember what you have done. See, some of you still remember what you did 25 years ago, and you won't let it go. Remember this. There are several groups that don't forget who you were. Your family doesn't forget who you were, and they like to remind you. Your friends remind you of who you were. And they try to get you to go back many times. The devil doesn't forget who you were. But you have to remind him who you are. What you were is not what you are. And what you are now is righteous, is justified by Christ. So we have the peace with God, but we also have the peace of God, that when you go through circumstances, you go through the challenges of life, you have Him with you. You don't always see Him. You don't always feel Him. You don't always understand what's going on in your life, but you always

know that your name is written in the book of life. And if it's written in the book of life, he will never leave you nor forsake you. And you have to keep reminding yourself of that. We have access to the throne through grace, and we'll look at that access in just a moment. We have hope in suffering. You see, there's too many people that when they get saved, some well-meaning believer tells them, well, you're saved, all your trouble is over. Any of you ever hear that? I did growing up. Well, when you get saved, that means God's with you. You're not going to have any more problems. Boy, were they wrong. Sometimes when you get saved is when it starts in earnest, because that's when you are a threat to the enemy. And he's got to do something to knock you out of the box before you get grounded in him. And then you have the promise that God's love will be poured out. God's love is not like human love. Human love is completely different than God's love. Our love is too often based on circumstances that change. When you're young and single, you're in love with somebody who's beautiful or somebody who's handsome without realizing looks are going to change at some point. You're in love with the idea. Some people are in love with the thought of love. But what you and I've got to realize is God loves us when we stand, when we fall, when we sit. His love for us does not change. And you've got to begin understanding that God loves you. He loves the person sitting on the road beside you, the person behind you, the person in front of you, but God also loves you as much as he loves anyone. You know, the matriarch of the house is sitting here, Sister Swaggart, one of the most precious, elegant ladies that I've had the honor of knowing. It's easy to love Sister Swaggart. And the more I've worked with them here, I have a deeper love and a deeper respect for her. See, it's easy to love and to respect her. The work that Pastor Donnie and Dr. Gabe have done. I remember the first time I met Gabe, he was finishing up his bachelor's degree. And I asked him about, are you going to do your master's or your doctorate? He says, oh. He hadn't quite finished his bachelor's at the time. But the sacrifice, see, you don't know the sacrifice that this family has made. You see the end results. And it's easy to give honor. Well, what about that person who walks in off the street? There's a lady quite often who comes to service on Wednesday nights who sleeps in the bus stop right here by the Renaissance. I drive past it. She's laying on the bench covered up with all of her possessions. Can you love that woman as much as you love the Swaggart family? Because Jesus did. So we need to learn to love ourselves. I'm not talking about a false pride, an arrogance, an egotist. I'm talking about realizing that we are the children of God.
He loved us so much that he gave the greatest gift that he had, his son, Christ Jesus. That's what he gave for us. And if we could start realizing that he loved us that much, then perhaps you can learn to forgive yourself for past transgressions, past mistakes, past shortcomings, and allow that love of Christ to begin to rise up within us. If we could start believing about us what God says about us. You know, we sang that song, if Jesus says it, I believe it. We sing it, but do we actually believe what God says about us? And most of the time, unfortunately, the answer is no. But you know, Romans 5 carries with it the promise of God's love. It carries the promise of God's presence with us. And it carries the promise of the future we have in Christ. Because of what Christ has done for us. Now, there are some people that think that hope is bad. I've heard it preached too many times. Well, if you're living in hope, you can never have faith to receive. No. The exact opposite. If you do not have hope to receive, you will not have faith to receive. Faith shoots at a target. That target is hope. Hope becomes a bullseye that your faith is going to. Because if you don't have hope, then guess what? You give up. You give up. You see no future. So our hope has got to be in Christ and what he has done. Now, let's look at what he says about grace. He said, now the grace through him, we have also obtained access by faith unto his grace. Now, access here is the Greek connotation is you are taken before someone as before a dignitary. It's not just a casual meeting. It's not just waving at somebody from a distance. You are in the presence of Almighty God. He has given you access before him unto this grace. A grace means that we are we're standing in his ability. Think about that. It's not your strength. It's not your might. It's not your ability. No works. You see, there's too many people that think, if I work enough, if I pray enough, if I read enough, that's not what he's talking about. It's his grace. We pray because of what he has done. We study the word of God. I got a text this afternoon from a friend. And since spring, he has already read through the Old Testament and is starting on the New Testament. He's not reading it so he could teach Sunday school. He's not reading it so he could do a sermon. He's not reading it so he could write a book. He's reading it so he knows what the Word of God says, so he can live what God presents before him. And that should be our goal.
before anybody stands behind this pulpit, and this is a sacred honor, but before anybody stands behind this pulpit and delivers a sermon to you and to those watching over television, we need to apply that sermon to ourselves. We need to put us in the place of that sermon. Are we doing what we're telling you to do? There was an old saying, practice what you preach. That never did quite sound right to me. I turned it around. Preach what you practice. And if more ministers preach the way they live, they might change the way they lived. Just saying. God's grace provides forgiveness. God's grace means that we are the sons, the heirs of the Father, joint heirs with Christ Jesus. Think about this. You are a joint heir. That means that what God did for the Father, what the Father did for Jesus, He will do it for you. Now, I come from a large blended family. There were 10 of us. And I remember when I was in seminary and I was taking a class in crisis counseling. And you know, seminary can really mess you up. And they were having everybody introduce themselves and their family of origin. So they came to me and I looked at them and I said, well, I didn't realize my family was dysfunctional. Well, tell us about your family. Well, my parents divorced when I was 15. Well, that's the first sign of dysfunctionality. I said, I didn't know it till you told me. I wasted all those years of dysfunctionality because I didn't know it. Well, how many siblings do you have? I have no clue. How come you don't know? Well, I either have 3 brothers, a sister, a half-sister, 2 stepbrothers, and 2 stepsisters, or I have 2 brothers, no sisters, a half-sister, 3 stepbrothers, and 3 stepsisters. And these 2 PhDs are standing there in front of the whole class just looking at me. Well, how come you don't know how many, which are which? I said, because my stepdad adopted my youngest brother and sister. So when he adopted them, their last name changed, and he became their legal children. Now, my 2 brothers and I were older, so we were too old. But you know what? When he adopted my youngest brother and my youngest sister, and they took his last name, guess what? They became heirs. That meant they had the same legal standing that his biological children had. He went from having 4 children to having 6 children. Now, my brothers and I didn't have that same standing because we weren't adopted. You have been adopted in the family of God. You are an heir of the Father, a joint heir with Christ Jesus. What Jesus appropriated on earth, you have a right to. You have a legal right. And yet we shun back. We have a right for forgiveness. We have a right to be empowered for life and living through the power of the Holy Spirit because of what Christ has done for us. And we realize that our hope must be in Christ. Our hope's not in our education. Education is good. I have an education. I have a terminal degree. Doesn't mean I'm terminal. My degree is.
Dr. Gabe has a terminal degree. He can't get a higher degree than what he has. He can get more. I doubt it because I'm not sure Jill would let him. But you can't get a higher one. But our hope isn't in education. All education does not bring the anointing. Education doesn't bring the calling of God. All education does is provide the tools that God can work through. It gives you a bigger array of tools. If you were a farmer, you could farm with a hoe and a shovel, or you could farm with a tractor. Which is going to get more done? All the education does is give you more tools that God can work through. Now, very quickly, I'm going to do a type of sermon that I've not done here before. I don't use it very often. I'm going to use an acrostic. Now, acrostic is when you take a word and you spell out a saying from each one of the letters. And I'm going to give you the acrostic of HOPE, H-O-P-E. And I'm going to give you just very briefly something with each one of these. Now, the H is for hope. And the Greek word for hope means to anticipate, usually with pleasure. In other words, you're looking forward to something. How many of you are looking forward to God working in your life more than He's doing right now? We need Him to work in our lives more than He's doing right now. Our hope, the Apostle Paul said, if all I had was this life, I would of all men been most miserable. But our hope cannot be in our possessions or our ultimate goals. I believe in setting goals. I believe in setting the bar and the standard very high. But my hope to accomplish those comes from Christ and what He has done for us. Biblical hope means that we have a confident expectation. Biblical hope means we have a confident expectation. You're looking forward to what Christ has done. And we know it's going to happen. If you build a house, guess what? You better have a confident expectation that that house is going to be built. Because when you go out and they first turn the land, it doesn't look like much. When they lay that foundation, it doesn't look like much. When they start putting everything, if it's a slab, it doesn't look like much. They put the walls. It's starting to look a little bit better. But every step of the way, you don't build a house overnight. God doesn't generally do things overnight because we're serving Him forever. Now, Paul said that we rejoice in hope. Why does he say that we rejoice in hope? Because we know that where we are is not where we will be. You remember a gentleman named Jonah? Remember, he was running from God, and as he was running from God, the storm came up, he went overboard, the fish swallowed him. The Bible said that he offered God the sacrifice of thanksgiving while he was in the fish's belly.
He didn't know what the end result was going to be. He didn't know that fish was going to take him to his destination and spit him up on shore. But it said he offered God the sacrifice of thanksgiving in the fish's stomach. So we've got to learn to offer God the sacrifice of praise. Hebrews tells us that is the fruit of our lips. You've got to begin to open your eyes. Father, I love you. Jesus, I love you. Holy Spirit, I love you. I worship and I exalt you. You are King of kings. You are Lord of your lords. You are the Alpha, the Omega, the first, the last, the beginning, the ending. Creator of all creation, the bright and the morning star. Oh, I magnify and I worship. Holy, holy, holy. So you've got to learn to do that in your own prayer closet when nobody's around, in the midst of the storm. In the midst of the storm. Oh, obey. See, we do not work for God's acceptance. You can't do enough good work to be accepted by God. We work for God because we are accepted. We don't work to be accepted. We're accepted, therefore we work to show our love, to show our appreciation. See, we don't have to work to earn God's love. He loves us, therefore we serve Him faithfully. Paul said in Acts chapter 5 and verse 29, we must obey God rather than man. See, everybody will know God's will for your life. Have you ever noticed that? People always know what God's will for your life is. Now, their lives are all messed up. But they want to tell you how to run yours. Obey God rather than man. Now, there are things that we have to do. In James chapter 4, beginning with verse 7, he says, submit yourselves therefore to God. Submit yourselves after God. See, that's what he's telling you to do. Resist the devil and he will flee from you. For time's sake, I'm not going to read all the way down to verse 10, because if you go all the way down to verse 10, he goes on to tell us, draw nigh to God and he'll draw nigh to you. Cleanse your hands, your sinners. Don't be double-minded. See, read, when the Bible tells you things like this, and I encourage you, go back and read James chapter 4 from verse 7 all the way to 10. He tells you what to do. Obey it. The Bible was written to you. Dr. Watts teaches hermeneutics and does a fabulous job. He does a great job teaching hermeneutics. But part of the hermeneutical process is realizing the Bible wasn't just written. It was written to a specific group of people, but that group of people now includes all of us. All of us. So, obey. P stands for peace. Stands for peace. It's not just an inner calm, but Paul is talking about a relational peace, a peace that can only come from knowing Jesus. Now, you think you've had a hard time. Think of what Joseph experienced. He was betrayed by his brother, sold into slavery, lied on by Potiphar's wife, placed in prison
in Egypt, interpreted